0: plants since 2013. Environmentalists say the plan would put polluters first and jeopardize Americans' health. During Trump's second term, the U.S. has lost 1,800 coal mining jobs, or 4% of the workforce, according to the Bureau of Labor Statistics. At least 4.3 million Americans have lost food assistance benefits from the SNAP program since last year. As NPR's Maria Godoy reports, Agriculture Secretary Brooke Rollins faced tough questioning on Capitol Hill today about that drop.
1: Democrats on the House Agriculture Committee grilled Rollins about why so many people have lost access to a program that's a key safety net against hunger. Rollins said the drop is due to a better economy and a crackdown on fraud. But Ohio Democratic Representative Chantel Brown pointed to a recent report showing that more than 700,000 children have lost SNAP benefits as a result of President Trump's One Big Beautiful Bill Act.
2: Madam Secretary, millions of Americans are going hungry, and you're saying it's a success story.
1: Rollins countered.
3: I think that you want more people on government programs.
1: Committee members also asked Rollins about rising farm input costs and the threat posed by screwworm. Maria Godoy, NPR News.
0: Elevated mortgage rates are dragging down the spring home buying season. According to Redfin, new home listings are declining and sellers are taking their homes off the market. NPR's Stephen Bisaha reports.
4: It was expected to be a strong home buying season. Average interest rates for a 30-year fixed mortgage dropped below 6% in February, the first time in 3.5 years. But the war against Iran increased the cost of borrowing. And this week, the mortgage rate is about 6.5%. Real estate business Zillow says sales in May were below where they were a year ago, nearly 3%, and the housing recovery is back on pause. Families choosing to stick with renting are seeing the benefits of an apartment construction boom. The retail data company Yardi Matrix reports the average advertised rent was virtually flat compared to a year earlier. Stephen Bisaha, NPR News.
0: Ukrainian President Volodymyr Zelensky is calling for face-to-face negotiations with Russian President Vladimir Putin. In a public letter, he highlights Ukraine's recent battlefield gains and Russia's intensified aerial attacks. Zelensky accuses Moscow of trying to prolong the war, and he claims global fatigue is growing with Russia, not Ukraine.
5: Support for NPR comes from NPR stations. Other contributors include Lilly Endowment, a private foundation supporting NPR's coverage of religion and spirituality, and Jarl and Pamela Mohn, focusing on civil liberties, foster youth, public radio, and the arts.
6: For Wyoming Public Radio, I'm Ivy Engel. Amid a widespread regional drought, homeowners have been encouraged to save water. But as the Mountain West News Bureau's Yvette Fernandez reports, experts say changes in how farmers and ranchers use water might make a bigger impact.
7: Large portions of the Mountain West states are in severe drought, with pockets that are considered extreme, even exceptional. That's according to the federal government's weekly drought monitor map. Elizabeth Cobley at the University of Nevada in Reno says the agriculture industry uses the lion's share of water. It could realize savings, she says, through strategies like better matching crops to climate conditions.
8: If we get 12 cuttings of alfalfa for X amount of water in Arizona and we got 4 cuttings for X amount of water in Colorado, like where are the right places to grow these crops and might there be some kind of broader transitions there?
7: Cobley says more innovation and embracing new technologies could help the agriculture industry save more water on a long-term basis. In Las Vegas, Yvette Fernandez, the Mountain West News Bureau.
6: Governor Mark Gordon signed an executive order yesterday welcoming new data centers while asking state agencies to ensure they're developed responsibly. That means encouraging centers to pay the costs for increasing energy demand in the area and provide permanent jobs to Wyomingites. It also asks them to protect water and wildlife and be transparent. John Burroughs with the nonprofit Wyoming Outdoor Council says it's a good first step.
9: Our hope is that the framework that this establishes actually has some teeth to address the concerns that Wyomingites care about and are speaking up about.
6: The order itself doesn't change any policies, but state agencies now have 60 days to provide recommendations for changes and potential legislative actions. This comes as community members grapple with a growing number of data center proposals statewide. Rocky Mountain Power is proposing another rate increase. If approved, it would be reflected in next April's bill. The Wyoming Public Service Commission has to approve the change and is currently taking public comment. This is Wyoming Public Radio News.
10: 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I'm

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1: Looking at the forecast for tonight, it should be partly to mostly clear across the state. A bit of a breeze dying down overnight in most places. A slight chance for evening thunderstorms in Gillette and Sheridan. Lows in the 40s to low 50s in most places. In the 30s in Pinedale and Jackson. The moon tonight is waning gibbous at 84% of full. And tomorrow, sunny with a breeze picking up in the afternoon statewide. Highs will be in the upper 70s and 80s, inching into the 90s in Riverton.
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0: From NPR News, this is All Things Considered. I'm Elsa Chang.
7: And I'm Scott Detrow. The Trump administration has gotten its way so much over the past 16 months, from Republicans in Congress especially, that it feels unusual to see it back down anywhere. But on Tuesday, Acting Attorney General Todd Blanche confirmed to a House subcommittee that the Department of Justice is not moving forward with its $1.776 billion so-called anti-weaponization fund. The proposed fund was criticized by Democrats and many Republicans who saw it as funneling federal money to the president's supporters, possibly including January 6th rioters. In recent weeks, the Justice Department also backed off its investigation into former Federal Reserve Chair Jerome Powell. And last Friday, the president posted that he had, quote, canceled his involvement with the Kennedy Center after a federal judge ruled his name could not be on it. So how do we make sense of all of these reversals? Is there a broader trend happening or not? Let's bring in Ann Applebaum, a staff writer for The Atlantic and a Pulitzer Prize-winning historian of authoritarian regimes. Welcome back.
8: Thanks for having me.
7: Let me start with this. What to you was so particularly alarming about this $1.8 billion fund?
8: It was alarming because, number one, it was the president illegally directing federal money, so taxpayers' money, towards his supporters, including some who had clearly and obviously broken the law. It was also disturbing because it seemed like the process by which they got to this figure was also less than legal. And so you saw the president bending the law in order to fund essentially his own political supporters. Yeah. That's what happens in regimes where one party or one clique or one person has captured the state.
7: One of the reasons I wanted to talk to you is because you have written so clearly, whether it's about Trump or whether it's about many other countries where we've seen similar trends, an authoritarian or an authoritarian type leader will push and they'll push and they'll push and they'll push and they don't stop pushing. Here we saw Trump try to do something, his own party say, no, this is too far, and Trump backing off.
8: What you're seeing now is the American system of checks and balances beginning to work the way it's supposed to work. When Trump first came to office the second time, it almost seemed as if his party in particular, his party in Congress, had decided to ignore the Constitution, to forget that they are also supposed to play a role in American government for reasons of intimidation, ideology, fear. They did it anyway. Now that the president is unpopular, now that he's lost some important court cases, now that, you know, some of the arguments that people have been making about him breaking the system are beginning to seep through, what you're seeing is the leaders of Congress, in this case, it's the Republicans who lead both the Senate and the House, deciding to use the power that they have. And that's a sign that our political system still has some health in it.
7: As somebody who's closely following and worried about anti-democratic drift, does it matter to you whether or not this pushback is happening because Republicans are worried about saving their own seats or because they have broader constitutional concerns?
8: I mean, I suppose I would prefer it if Republicans had broader constitutional concerns and were thinking about the welfare of all Americans. But if it happens in some cases that their motivation is political, in other words, they see that these things are unpopular, and maybe they're unpopular also because they appear to a lot of Americans to be undemocratic, then so be it.
7: Mm-hmm. You've studied leaders in other countries, Hungary, Russia, Poland specifically. Is overplaying hand part of the storyline sometimes? Is that sometimes something that kind of leads to losing power?
8: Some of them do. So we just saw in Hungary, we saw a prime minister who'd been in charge for 16 years and who very much overplayed his hand, who captured most of the state institutions, who controlled 90% of the media. We saw that for a majority of Hungarians, that became too much, finally. People recognized that that system had enabled quite a lot of theft, quite a lot of graft, quite a lot of corruption, and Hungary was becoming poorer, actually, very rapidly. And so you had a mobilization of voters and a pushback. And so it can happen. I mean, there are, of course, states where it doesn't happen. Usually that's because the authorities either find ways to cheat in the elections or they begin to use violence against their opponents.
7: Do you think this is a turning point or could be a turning point, or are you still a little skeptical to call it that?
8: I'm skeptical to call it that because I want to see how the midterms play out. And by that, I don't mean who's going to win. I mean, are the elections fair? Are they conducted fairly? Do all states respect the rules? Does the federal government try to play any games with voter lists? Is ICE used on election day to intimidate voters? All those kinds of things that people have been talking about, that's the real test. You know, is this a normal American government in the sense that it is willing to lose power and will lose power with good grace if it does? Or are they going to try to alter the outcome of the election, both by manipulating it or maybe by not accepting the results?
7: That is The Atlantic's Anne Applebaum. Thanks so much. And I suspect we will be talking to you this fall.
8: Great. Thank you so much.
0: Author and filmmaker Marjan Satrapi has died. The French-Iranian artist became an international household name in the early 2000s with her book Persepolis. The graphic memoir is about growing up in Iran during the years surrounding the Islamic Revolution. Her death at the age of 56 in Paris was announced by French President Emmanuel Macron today. NPR's Chloe Veltman has this remembrance.
9: Persepolis earned critical acclaim for its bittersweet, intimate look at the human cost of the 1979 Islamic Revolution. But Marjan Satrapi's two-part graphic memoir won hearts around the world for its fun-loving, rebellious protagonist, especially after it was transformed into an animated movie co-directed by the author in 2007.
10: Dare me to take my veil off?
11: You wouldn't dare.
9: The cartoon Marjan does dare to squeals of delight from her friends. NPR contributor Tanir Oxman writes about graphic novels.
12: She's lovable, but she's also fierce and opinionated. And you see all of the dark terrors of the world through her innocent eyes.
9: The real Satrapi told WHYY's Fresh Air in 2003 she had a defiant streak even as a kid.
13: I was too much outspoken.
9: This personality trait was a liability growing up in Tehran, surrounded by heavy-handed law enforcement officers.
13: They would stop you, telling you that your scarf was not right, or you spoke too loud, or why is it four people gathered together in the street?
9: But Satrapi did her best to flout the rules. She told Fresh Air she rocked out to Western heavy metal and punk music, wore a denim jacket.
13: I was the coolest person in the whole school.
9: And messed around with her detested veil.
13: As soon as we could take it off or play with it or make it look ridiculous, we did it.
9: Satrapi continued to lead a life of dissent at home, as a student in Austria, and more recently as an expat in France. Her most recent graphic work, Woman, Life, Freedom, charts the women's protest movement in Iran. The author spoke with NPR about it in 2024.
13: A real feminist revolution cannot succeed until men understand that the equality between them and the women is also good for them.
9: Satrapi said she was hopeful the revolution would bring change in her home country. But her final year was tough, with the war in Iran and the death of her husband. In a statement to the French news agency AFP, Satrapi's family said the artist, quote, died of sadness. In a 2012 NPR interview, Marjane Satrapi said she was unable to draw or write when she felt happy.
13: I go out, I buy myself a dress, I call my friends, I have some pina colada, I never create.
9: The artist said it was sadness that drove her to her studio. Chloe Veltman, NPR News.
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10: Senators try to use an immigration spending bill that President Trump wants to block spending Trump also wanted. Many lawmakers would like to prevent the president from reviving an agreement with himself to send taxpayer dollars to people he says are wronged by the government. So what's the solution? On the next Morning Edition from NPR News.
11: I'm Jeremy Hobson. We'll look back at what happened in Minnesota when two American citizens were killed by federal agents in January and how it's changed President Trump's aggressive immigration policy. That's next time on The Middle.
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6: This is a National Native News. I'm Jill Freitas. In Oregon, a group of Siletz Indians are holding a presentation this Saturday to honor a humpback whale that washed ashore in Lincoln County last fall and died. As KLCC's Brian Bull reports, it's to help the non-natives understand the historical and cultural significance of these mammals.
14: The Siletz sent a team in mid-November to do a traditional salvage of the whale, a common practice for coastal native people for centuries. Lisa Norton is the tribe's chief administrative officer. She and several others will discuss whales through storytelling in a welcoming and open space near the Amanda Trail. Norton hopes the audience leaves with one main takeaway.
15: Gaining an understanding of what it meant to us as a people, as individuals, and for those who were already connected with the whale to understand that connection a little bit deeper, or maybe understand that that connection isn't over and that it will live on in the stories that we do tell.
14: Norton says the Siletz's cultural and natural resources departments will eventually decide what would be done with the whale's bones and other materials. For National Native News, I'm Brian Bull.
6: 13 canoes bringing Alaska Native paddlers from across Southeast Alaska and Canada arrived in Juneau Tuesday afternoon. The canoes landed in two separate groups, one in downtown Juneau and the other at a traditional Auk village site north of town. KTOO's Yvonne Crumry reports.
16: Occoquan elder Sakuni Fran Houston waits on the shore at Auk Recreation Area as traditional canoes, or yak, enter the bay.
17: It's going to be good to see family and friends.
16: Every other June, more than 100 paddlers arrive in Juneau this way to kick off Celebration, a gathering of Alaska Native people celebrating cultural revitalization. The Alaska Heritage Institute started the event more than four decades ago. Some travel from as far north as the Yukon.
18: We're looking to celebrate now!
16: That's Ug Asit Sanama Cheyenne Sparvier Kenny introducing her boat to the shore.
18: The journey was great. It was really a healing journey for a lot of us, not just our boat, but from the experiences that we've shared together, yeah, it's a healing journey for all of us.
16: Others, like Shach Ani Brandon Ware, are from as far south as Petersburg. This was the community's first time sending a canoe to Celebration.
19: Good excuse for having us. We are so grateful to be here. It's our first journey in over 100 years.
16: In downtown Juneau, three yak make their way to shore as hundreds stand watching. As the yak near, Shangu Katie Casey Motes stands up to greet the crowd.
20: Nikku has Occoquan. I had heard that I would never know my language. I'd never belong to a clan. I'd never have a name. I wouldn't know my songs. And to do this means everything in the whole world.
16: Ashkuge Kayanasach Barba Cardiente Nelson is a council member and secretary at Douglas Indian Association. She was one of the original planners for the first ever celebration in 1982. As she watches the Yaak arrive downtown, she says that for Alaska Native culture to continue to flourish, the next generation has to be grounded in place.
21: When you take a look around and you see our people of all ages and our youth and the young people that are singing and dancing, that they're connected to place, they're understanding and growing in their responsibility as Tlingit, Haidas, and Tsimshians.
16: Celebration officially starts Wednesday with a grand entrance parade into Centennial Hall downtown. Over the coming days, there will be numerous events and ceremonies dedicated to honor and uplift Alaska Native culture. With reporting help from Clarice Larson, I'm Yvonne Crumery in Juneau.
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25: 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I'm Dr. Robert, host of the Highway 287 Ramble with Poi Rogers, Ruthie Foster, Susan Castle, and Carolyn Wonderland, plus many others on Wyoming Public Radio. Saturday, it's the Highway 287 Ramble at 1, right after Buffalo Grass.

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2: Taking a look at the forecast for tonight, it should be partly to mostly clear across the state. A bit of a breeze dying down overnight in most places. A slight chance for evening thunderstorms in Gillette and Sheridan. Lows will be in the 40s to low 50s in most places. In the 30s in Pinedale and Jackson. The moon tonight is waning gibbous at 84% of full. And tomorrow, sunny with a breeze picking up in the afternoon statewide. Highs will be in the upper 70s and 80s, inching into the 90s in Riverton.

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0: senators try to use an immigration spending bill that President Trump wants to block spending Trump also wanted. Many lawmakers would like to prevent the president from reviving an agreement with himself to send taxpayer dollars to people he says are wronged by the government. So what's the solution? On the next Morning Edition from NPR News.
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1: Here's William Banfield's with a symphony that is pure emulation from start to finish. There's four movements. The first pays homage to Leonard Bernstein, the second to Duke Ellington, the third to Dizzy Gillespie and the man of the hour, Miles Davis, and then the fourth to Sarah Vaughan. Here is Symphony No. 6 by Banfield.

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0: Jonathan Hayward conducting the Royal Scottish National Orchestra featuring Rachel Barton Pine, the Violin Concerto No. 2 by Price.
1: Taking a look at the forecast for tonight, it should be partly to mostly clear across the state. A bit of a breeze dying down overnight in most places. A slight chance for evening thunderstorms in Gillette and Sheridan. Lows will be in the 40s to low 50s in most places. In the 30s in Pinedale and Jackson. The moon tonight is waning gibbous at 84% of full. And tomorrow, sunny with a breeze picking up in the afternoon statewide. Highs will be in the upper 70s and 80s, inching into the 90s in Riverton.

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0: 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A little 5/8 with Nadia Boulanger coming up.
1: Tune in to hear some of today's most promising young opera singers compete on the stage of the Metropolitan Opera. I'm Deborah Lou Harder. Join us for the 2026 Grand Finals Concert of the Met's Eric and Dominique Lafont competition. Over 1,700 singers from all over the world participated this year. Out of those, 10 talented artists made it all the way to the finals. And on March 22nd, they stepped onto the Met stage in front of a packed house and performed with the Met Orchestra under Maestro Carlo Rizzi. The concert was hosted by soprano Lisette Oropesa, herself a past winner, and featured a guest performance from soprano Tamara Wilson. Catch the opera stars of tomorrow, the 2026 Lafont Grand Finals Concert on the Robert K. Johnson Foundation Metropolitan Opera International Radio Network.
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0: Here are Nadia Boulanger's three pieces for cello and piano. If they sound a little off-kilter, that's because they're in 5/8. Until they shift into 5/4, that is.

0: Three Pieces for Cello and Piano by Nadia Boulanger.
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2: Expected to be sunny statewide today. It may be a bit breezy in the afternoon. It should be warm across Wyoming with afternoon high temperatures in the upper 70s in Pinedale, Kemmerer, and Evanston, and low to high 80s most everywhere else. It may get a bit cloudy across the state this evening with slight winds in Gillette. Should be relatively warm though with low temperatures ranging from the 40s in the western mountains to low to mid 50s elsewhere. And tonight's moon will be a waning gibbous at 76% of full.
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7: Music for the road or at home or wherever you are is coming this weekend. I'm Dr. Robert, host of the Highway 287 Ramble with Poi Rogers, Ruthie Foster, Susan Castle, and Carolyn Wonderland, plus many others on Wyoming Public Radio. 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

0: president to be changing his message to get away from these sort of personal preoccupations into other things, or does it really matter?
1: I think midterm elections are always hard for the party that controls the White House. So could the president be talking about some things differently? Sure, but there's only so much you can do.
0: That's Jim Hobart. He's a partner at Public Opinion Strategies. Thank you so much.
1: Sure. Thank you.
2: Albania is heading into a fifth day of protests over a planned luxury resort. President Trump's daughter Ivanka and son-in-law Jared Kushner are driving this development. Ivanka told a story on a podcast of noticing the island while on a friend's yacht and feeling captivated by the natural beauty of the spot where they now plan a giant hotel. It would be built near sensitive wetlands by the Adriatic Sea, home to endangered wildlife. Megan Williams reports.
3: They're calling it the Flamingo Revolution. Plastic replicas of the pink birds bobbed above the crowds in Tirana, Albania this week as thousands protested a resort deal they say has moved ahead with little transparency. Some held signs reading, "Ivanka, keep your hands away from Narta." The estimated $1.6 billion project would cover a former military island and a pristine stretch of coastline near the Hoza-Narta wetlands, home to endangered birds, Mediterranean monk seals, and other wildlife. It's linked to Jared Kushner and Ivanka Trump, who recently said on a podcast they, quote, have 5 miles of beachfront. A spokesperson says the site is being developed by Cezanne Real Estate Company and that investors connected to Kushner's affinity partners are involved in their personal capacity. Developers say they will move ahead responsibly, but Jamal Jeri, with an Albanian NGO that monitors the wetlands, says there has been no consultation. He says the area was cordoned off with barbed wire fencing with no warning and private security brought in.
4: We saw these machines going on the field. Every day they were putting concrete, gravel, and we immediately started to ask for the construction permit and other documentation, but none of the institutions gave us nothing.
3: Prime Minister Edi Rama says Albania, one of Europe's poorest countries, must stay open to investors as it pushes to join the European Union by 2030. There is no chance that this investment will stop as long as I'm here, he said this week. Many Albanians want jobs tourism can bring. But anti-corruption prosecutors are now looking into questionable legal changes the government made to the status of protected areas. And protesters say they'll keep taking to the streets. For NPR News, I'm Megan Williams.
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9: Expected to be sunny statewide today. It may be a bit breezy in the afternoon. It should be warm across Wyoming with afternoon high temperatures in the upper 70s in Pinedale, Kemmerer, and Evanston, and low to high 80s most everywhere else. It may get a bit cloudy across the state this evening with slight winds in Gillette. Should be relatively warm though with low temperatures ranging from the 40s in the western mountains to low to mid 50s elsewhere. And tonight's moon will be a waning gibbous at 76% of full.
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2: This is Archives on the Air. Roy Martin was an authentic Jackson Hole cowboy. He was born in 1917 in Daniel, Wyoming, to a ranching family. When he was just a boy, his family moved to Jackson Hole. The energetic, wiry-framed Martin hired on at the Hanson family ranch in 1948. For decades of summers, he ranged the mountains, checking on cattle, fixing fences, and packing in salt. He often rode more than 40 miles a day. He and his wife Zelda raised four children. They were taken on horseback into the summer mountain pastures from infancy. Martin said, "We carried the diapers in one pannier and the baby bottles in the other." Over the course of his more than 50-year career, Martin's body took a beating. Broken bones were an occupational hazard. He was trampled by cows and bucked off horses. Martin dealt with grizzlies and hungry wolves. He worked through blizzards and heat waves. None of it fazed him. Martin was inducted into the Wyoming Cowboy Hall of Fame in 2015. To learn more, see the Roy Ellsworth Martin papers at UW's American Heritage Center.
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3: Plus, what did a Neanderthal do if she broke a bone or needed a root canal? The evolution of medicine. That's on Science Friday from WNYC Studios.

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1: Good morning. It took senators more than 18 hours of voting to pass a Republican bill funding immigration enforcement. Amendments to block President Trump's $1.8 billion lawfare fund failed. It's Morning Edition from NPR News. Many companies in the United States have collected and shared employee data with the federal government. I'm Steve Inskeep.
2: And I'm Michelle Martin. Its goal is to prevent worker discrimination, but now the Trump administration wants to put an end to it. Also, the return of a flesh-eating screwworm has Texas cattle farmers worried, and a new HBO documentary tells the story of legendary R&B band Earth, Wind & Fire. A. Martinez spoke to three band members. It is Friday, June 5th. On this day in 1975, Egypt reopened the Suez Canal to international shipping 8 years after it was closed due to the Six-Day War with Israel. News is next.
3: Live from NPR News in Washington, I'm Corva Coleman. U.S. employers added jobs in May for the third month in a row. NPR's Scott Horsley reports the unemployment rate held steady at 4.3%.
4: In a sign the labor market is finding its footing, U.S. employers added 172,000 jobs last month. Job gains for March and April were also revised upwards. Much of the hiring in May was in restaurants and local government. Healthcare, which has been a steady source of job growth, added another 35,000 jobs last month. Construction companies also added workers in May, while banks and insurance companies cut jobs. The share of people working or looking for work held steady during the month, and the labor force grew slightly. Average wages in May were up 3.4% from a year ago. That may not be enough, though, to keep pace with rising prices. We'll get an update on May's inflation rate next week. Scott Horsley, NPR News, Washington.
3: The Senate has passed a bill providing nearly $70 billion in funding for immigration enforcement. This passed mostly on party lines. South Carolina Republican Senator Lindsey Graham says it will pay for immigration enforcement for 3 years.
5: What we're about to do is fund the Border Patrol and ICE through the entire Trump term, because you wouldn't help us. America will be safer.
3: Democrats tried to attach an unrelated amendment to the immigration funding bill that would have permanently blocked a Justice Department fund intended to pay money to people who claim they've been targeted by the federal government. Senate Democratic leader Chuck Schumer introduced that amendment, which failed.
6: After tonight's vote, it's clear to Americans that Republicans refuse to outlaw Donald Trump's $2 billion slush fund. Now the whole country can see the truth.
3: Many Republicans expressed dismay about the fund, but ultimately they did not support legislation to ban it. Meanwhile, the funding bill now goes to the House. Ukrainian President Volodymyr Zelensky says he wants face-to-face negotiations with Russian President Vladimir Putin about ending the war. NPR's Joanna Kakissis reports Zelensky wrote an open letter to Putin.
7: The letter is the first public message Zelensky has written directly to Putin since Russia's full-scale invasion in February 2022. The Ukrainian leader said Russia has been at war with Ukraine for roughly half of Putin's 26 years in power. This timeline includes Russian forces seizing parts of eastern Ukraine in 2014. Can stop your war, Zelensky wrote to Putin. Zelensky also seemed to note that Ukraine is no longer a priority for the U.S. as the Trump administration remains focused on Iran. The Kremlin acknowledged receiving the letter and said Zelensky is welcome to visit Moscow anytime. Joanna Kakissis, NPR News.
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9: For Wyoming Public Radio News, I'm Charles Pelkey. President Trump announced a $700 million investment in coal yesterday, and Governor Mark Gordon was at the White House in support. Wyoming Public Radio's Hannah Merzbach has more.
10: Beautiful, clean coal That's how Trump referred to the energy source that's been in decline for almost two decades.
11: You're not allowed to say coal within the Trump administration unless it's preceded by the words clean, beautiful.
10: Trump says he'll extend the life of 13 plants, one of which is in Arizona, plus open three new plants and a new terminal in Oakland, California. That could export coal from New Mexico, Utah, and Wyoming, whose Governor Mark Gordon says this will help access the Asian market.
12: Absolutely essential for the lifeblood of our state and for our coal mines.
10: Supporters say Trump's latest coal investment will help keep electricity prices down, while the Environmental Defense Fund says it'll do the opposite and increase pollution. It comes as the feds block development of renewables such as wind and solar. For Wyoming Public Radio, I'm Hannah Mersbach.
9: Wyoming's Joint Education Committee gathered testimony and public comment this week about artificial intelligence in schools. The Department of Education says it's currently trying to encourage ethical, productive use of AI in classrooms, but as Fred Hollingshead of Cowboy State Virtual Academy testified, putting anything into state statute could be difficult.
13: I can't imagine what you would legislate, because by the time you legislate it come next March, I mean, we're talking 10 months from now, who knows what we're going to be in the middle of with AI.
9: When it came time to order draft bills, no legislator asked for AI-specific legislation. Committee members could ask for draft bills at later meetings, but they will not have any drafts to consider when they meet next in August. A final decision by the Laramie County Commissioners on a proposed workforce housing development in Cheyenne has been delayed. Iron Guard Workforce Housing wants to build up to 800 modular housing units that could house up to 5,600 people. Wyoming News Now's Achille Bonner reports.
14: Commission Chairman Gunnar Malm says those with the project have asked for the process to be pushed back. As Malm states, he hears some internal kinks need to be worked out first. What this means now is the topic will show back up at the next commissioner meeting for further talks and the vote, complete with another chance for the public to speak.
15: Because of that, we felt that it was best to hold the public hearing when we were actually going to consider and make a determination on the action.
14: According to Malm, this permit only looks to bring about 200 RV spaces to the location.
15: It's not for the full workforce housing project that they intend to do. They will likely have to annex the land to access city services to be able to accommodate that.
14: The next commissioner's meeting will be June 16th, where if the permit is approved, the process will happen again, but this time for a site plan. Reporting from Cheyenne, Because Local Matters, I'm Akili Bonner, Wyoming News Now.
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16: It's Morning Edition from NPR News. I'm Michelle Martin.
1: And I'm Steve Inskeep. The Senate passed a bill overnight funding immigration enforcement, and it just took them 18 hours.
16: It was almost a party-line vote with just one Republican opposed. Lawmakers failed to approve amendments blocking President Trump's agreement with himself to establish a $1.8 billion fund. Democrats were outraged by the agreement. Many Republicans said they were too, but most voted to block amendments that would displease the president. In a few minutes, we'll ask a former Republican National Committee Communications Chief about these developments. But we're going to begin with the flurry of voting that continued into the early morning hours today.
1: NPR's congressional correspondent Barbara Sprunt has been up just about all night. Barbara, good morning.
17: Hey, good morning, Steve.
1: Okay, I want to talk about the amendments Michelle mentioned, but what is the underlying bill that just passed?
17: Right. So if we cast back to earlier this year, Senate Democrats blocked funding the Department of Homeland Security over concerns about the way it was conducting immigration enforcement, specifically after federal agents killed two protesters in Minneapolis. Eventually, at the end of April, after a long shutdown, Congress funded the department everything except immigration enforcement, and Republicans decided to use a budget tool called reconciliation in order to fund that, to fund ICE, to fund Border Patrol, in a separate bill. And this is that bill. It would fund those agencies for 3 years.
1: 3 years for the rest of Trump's presidency. Congress wouldn't have to vote on it again. This is a thing the president really wanted, and Democrats took the opportunity to offer amendments to that. What happened?
17: That's right. Well, you know, it's interesting. I mean, in this Votorama scenario, both parties can offer amendments, get the other party on the record on various things. And the thing that was most interesting to me were these amendments where there was crossover support. You know, there was some Republican support for an amendment to restrict funding for President Trump's ballroom, another one of his big projects, for example. But the subject that came up again and again was the Trump administration's earlier proposal to create that nearly $2 billion settlement fund you were mentioning, to pay out supporters who say they've been persecuted by the government. There was a proposal from Senate Minority Leader Chuck Schumer to prevent that creation altogether. It failed, but three Republicans, including senators in tough races in Ohio and Alaska, voted with Democrats. Another proposal would have redirected the money from that fund to fraud enforcement. That had more Republican support. And Republicans writ large voted against an amendment that would prohibit payouts from any weaponization fund to people convicted of assaulting law enforcement on January 6th. Eight Republicans did join Democrats in voting for it.
1: Okay, all those amendments failed. The bill did pass. Why did it get to be so difficult?
17: You know, in large part because of the White House. There was bipartisan pushback at that anti-weaponization fund. The acting attorney general said it's not going to move forward, which seemed to satisfy senators. But then the president told reporters he didn't actually know if it was scrapped or not. And he said that knowing that there are these Republican senators who are uncomfortable with the idea. So this moment for congressional Republicans is about passing this priority after all this time. But it's also a moment where there's this increasing tension and conflict with the White House. And I don't think that's stopping anytime soon.
1: Although it seems that the tension is resolved again and again with Republicans just obeying. I just want to note, Barbara, back on Monday, our own Eric McDaniel told us that as many as 30 Senate Republicans were ready to vote against Trump's fund. And then we get to actually voting, and one amendment had just three Republicans voting for it, leaving it shy of passing. There were other amendments that never had quite enough votes to pass. Are Republicans

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2: 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We're talking about the highs and the lows of the job this week with Bill Addison from the LA Times and Winnie Moranville, a longtime critic in Iowa. 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

0: This week's Retro Cocktail Hour has stereo overstimulation, the exotic sounds of the Voodoo Five, and a weekend in Waikiki with the Tiki Yaki Orchestra. I'm Daryl Brogdon. 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

0: The site is being developed by Sazan Real Estate Company, and that investors connected to Kushner's affinity partners are involved in their personal capacity. Developers say they will move ahead responsibly, but Jamal Jeri, with an Albanian NGO that monitors the wetlands, says there has been no consultation. He says the area was cordoned off with barbed wire fencing with no warning and private security brought in.
1: We saw these machines going on the field. Every day they were putting concrete, gravel, and we immediately started to ask for the construction permit and other documentation, but none of the institutions gave us nothing.
0: Prime Minister Edi Rama says Albania, one of Europe's poorest countries, must stay open to investors as it pushes to join the European Union by 2030. There is no chance that this investment will stop as long as I'm here, he said this week. Many Albanians want jobs tourism can bring. But anti-corruption prosecutors are now looking into questionable legal changes the government made to the status of protected areas. And protesters say they'll keep taking to the streets. For NPR News, I'm Megan Williams.
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12: Expected to be sunny statewide today. It may be a bit breezy in the afternoon. It should be warm across Wyoming with afternoon high temperatures in the upper 70s in Pinedale, Kemmerer, and Evanston, and low to high 80s most everywhere else. It may get a bit cloudy across the state this evening with slight winds in Gillette. Should be relatively warm, though, with low temperatures ranging from the 40s in the western mountains to low to mid-50s elsewhere. And tonight's moon will be a waning gibbous at 76% of full.
11: 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I'm Grady Kirkpatrick. We have live music from Sean Hess in the 11 o'clock hour, plus Sheryl Crow, Ziggy Marley, Jimmy Buffett, and your requests. 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
1: Death Cab for Cutie frontman Ben Gibbard was working on the band's latest project while going through a divorce. 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

0: Live from NPR News in Washington, I'm Dave Mattingly. NASA says astronauts aboard the International Space Station have been ordered to shelter in place because of an oxygen leak in Russia's section of the station. NASA says an evacuation may be necessary. Israeli soldiers have detained four Palestinian students in the occupied West Bank. As NPR's Noah Musla reports, one of them is an American citizen.
1: Israel's military told NPR the four young women were detained for, quote, promoting hostile terrorist activity, without providing further details. The women have not been charged. They include American citizen Sama Safi. Safi's mother, May Farsa, who is also American, told NPR Israeli soldiers raided the home around dawn on Tuesday and arrested the 20-year-old despite telling them she's an American citizen. She says her daughter has a chronic condition that requires medication. The women are all students at Beer Zeit University. Israeli forces raided the university earlier this year and fired live ammunition, wounding students during a screening of an Oscar-nominated film on Gaza. For NPR News, I'm Noha Musleh in Ramallah.
0: The U.S. Embassy in Jerusalem is urging American citizens in the Middle East to exercise increased caution, especially in Israel, the West Bank, and Gaza. It was issued not long after Hezbollah rejected a renewed ceasefire agreement. This is NPR.
2: For Wyoming Public Radio News, I'm Charles Pelkey. The Trump administration announced a $700 million federal investment in coal yesterday. Money will go toward extending the lives of 13 coal plants, including one in Arizona. Dollars will also help open three new plants and an export terminal in Oakland, California. Coal from states such as New Mexico, Utah, and Wyoming could be used at the new plants and exported worldwide. Wyoming Governor Mark Gordon calls coal the lifeblood of his state. He was at the White House to help make the announcement.
3: We don't mine coal the way we used to at all. It is very, very technologically proficient. And what's more important, it's environmentally sound.
2: But the think tank Center for American Progress says burning more coal will worsen climate change and increase deadly pollution. U.S. coal production has declined by nearly 60% west of the Mississippi since it peaked in 2008. Wyoming's Joint Education Committee gathered testimony and public comment this week about artificial intelligence in schools. The Department of Education says it's currently trying to encourage ethical, productive use of AI in classrooms, but as Fred Hollingshead of Cowboy State Virtual Academy testified, putting anything into state statute could be difficult.
4: I can't imagine what you would legislate, because by the time you legislate it come next March, I mean, we're talking 10 months from now. Who knows what we're going to be in the middle of with AI?
2: When it came time to order draft bills, no legislator asked for AI-specific legislation. Committee members could ask for draft bills at later meetings, but they will not have any drafts to consider when they meet next in August. Rocky Mountain Power is proposing another rate increase. If approved, it would be reflected in next April's bill. Residential customers would see an 8.5% rate increase, while agricultural users who use irrigation would see a 37.7% increase. The Wyoming Public Service Commission has to approve the change. The commission is currently taking public comment, and those comments can be submitted at WPSC_comments@wyo.gov. The deadline to submit those comments is June 18th. This is Wyoming Public Radio News.
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6: It's Morning Edition from NPR News. I'm Michelle Martin.
7: And I'm Steve Inskeep.
6: John Bolton agreed to plead guilty.
7: Bolton once served as President Trump's national security advisor. He later became a tough critic of the president's. His plea for mishandling classified information would resolve the criminal case the Justice Department brought against Bolton last year.
6: NPR Justice correspondent Ryan Lucas has the unclassified version of this story. He's in our studio, Studio 31. Ryan, thanks for coming by.
8: Good morning, Steve.
6: What were the charges against Bolton?
8: So look, Bolton was indicted in October on 18 criminal counts for retention and transmission of national defense information. And the allegations in the indictment date to his time as national security advisor, as you said, in Trump's first term. Now, prosecutors say that Bolton regularly took handwritten notes about what he was doing on a daily basis as national security advisor. So things that he was hearing in meetings with U.S. intelligence officials, military officials, or in talks with foreign leaders. And then he would send that very sensitive information, some of it highly classified, to two family members, either in text messages or in email. And I will also say that FBI agents discovered digital or printed copies of some of that at his home.
6: Okay, so lots of evidence to back up the allegations. What is the agreement then?
8: So first off, it's important to say that this is a tentative plea deal. It would still have to be signed off on by a judge. But a person familiar with the matter tells me that under the plea deal, Bolton would plead guilty to a single count of retaining classified information. He would also face a fine of a little more than $2 million. And he could face anywhere from zero prison time to up to 5 years in prison. But that is much, much less than if he had taken this case to trial and been found guilty. Now, a judge, as I said, has to still approve any plea deal. And ultimately, it's the judge who's going to decide on Bolton's sentence. Now, I reached out to the Justice Department. It declined to comment, other than referring me to a court notice scheduling a rearrangement for Bolton at the end of the month. And that is something that often signals that a plea deal has been agreed to.
6: People will remember the backstory here. The FBI searched President Trump's residence when he was out of office a few years ago. He was found to be keeping classified information on a stage, in a bathroom. The case against him was thrown out by a judge that he appointed. Now, is there some irony that Trump's Justice Department, that he closely controls, would pursue Bolton over classified information?
8: Well, look, Bolton has said that he thinks that he is being targeted for political reasons, for being a very outspoken critic of President Trump. Mm-hmm. That is Bolton's view. But look, former prosecutors, former senior intelligence officials who I have spoken with think that this case against Bolton has real legal merit. The investigation, it's important to say, began under the Biden administration. It continued under Trump. The indictment is 26 pages long. It has detailed allegations in it. And it's important to say that the process that led to Bolton's indictment was normal. And that is very different from, say, the first prosecution of former FBI Director James Comey or New York State Attorney General Letitia James. Remember, they were indicted last year after Trump publicly called on the Justice Department to go after them.
6: Right.
8: Career prosecutors thought those cases were weak. They were overruled. And ultimately, those cases were tossed after a court found the prosecutor who secured them was unlawfully put in place. So the list of the president's perceived enemies who have been targeted by the Justice Department is long. And one of the side effects of the Justice Department that is seen as targeting political enemies is that even when an investigation is legitimate, it can be perceived by the public as being driven by politics and revenge.
6: Ryan, thanks for the insights and for going through the differences there. Really appreciate it.
8: Thank you.
6: NPR's Ryan Lucas.
7: The U.S. has counted about 2,000 measles cases so far this year. Still, more parents than ever before are opting their kids out of vaccines. Michigan used to have one of the highest school vaccination exemption rates, so public officials made it harder for parents to opt out. It worked. Until it didn't. Kate Wells with our partner KFF Health News explains.
9: Michigan is a state where you can opt your kid out of vaccines for pretty much any reason. And so for many years, if you were trying to register your kid for school and you forgot to get them that tetanus booster.
10: You know, at the last minute, oops, I forgot to do this. I'm just going to sign a waiver and be done with it.
9: Norm Hess is the executive director of the Michigan Association for Local Public Health.
10: That's not really the way we want parents to make decisions on this issue.
9: So in 2014, health officials created a new rule for parents wanting a waiver for religious or personal reasons. The parents first had to attend a vaccine education session at the local health department in person.
11: Essentially, sit, listen to an educational session, and then sign a waiver that goes into their record.
9: Dr. Juan Marquez is a local county medical director in the Ann Arbor area. Initially, this new process worked. Fewer parents were getting these waivers. But some parents felt like these education sessions were insulting. Jennifer Wirtz is a Republican state representative. At a vaccine choice rally last year, she talked about her experience as a mom attending an education session.
12: It was very demeaning. I had a very negative experience there simply because we made the choices that we felt were best for each one of our children.
9: Then when the pandemic hit, the anger and animosity around lockdowns and mandates really spilled into these sessions. Marquez, the county medical director, says they became unsafe for staff.
11: You can imagine to come through a session, sit through, have somebody yell at you or, you know, just say not nice things to your face and just kind of sit through hours of that. It's demoralizing.
9: Last fall at a high school north of Detroit, a dad refused to get the waiver for his kids. The school said, look, to keep them legally enrolled here, we need that waiver. This led to a series of confrontations and the principal called the police. The sheriff's deputy even drove to the dad's house. Here's the deputy, Kevin Smith, during a follow-up call with the dad as recorded on his body cam.
13: You got to go through the health department and do their stupid 10-minute course and sign your stupid waiver to have your kids enrolled.
9: This year, health officials in that county, St. Clair County, decided to just flat out drop this requirement. It's now the first county to make vaccine waivers available entirely online. Dr. Remington Nevin is the medical director.
14: Parents who have felt coerced, parents who have felt pressured into getting vaccines, they are going to experience a new era of vaccine choice in St. Clair County.
9: And state health officials are not fighting the change. In fact, the state has helped more than 30 counties switch to online education sessions. Here's a clip from the online session the state helped develop.
15: For diseases that spread easily, a few unvaccinated people can start an outbreak.
9: After that, parents still have to go to their local health department, but only to get the waiver signed. The goal now is to try to meet people where they are, offer information, and don't burn bridges. But the growing number of people opting out of vaccines worries Dr. Natasha Bagdasarian, the state's chief medical executive, especially given recent measles outbreaks in Michigan.
16: When one of these measles cases ends up in a low immunization community, that's when the ember really has a chance to expand and become a wildfire.
9: She says in some Michigan schools now, as many as 70% of students are not fully vaccinated. In Ann Arbor, Michigan, I'm Kate Wells.
17: 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This is NPR News.
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18: Good morning. I'm Charles Haviland at the BBC. Ukraine has admitted that a sea drone that exploded in the Romanian Black Sea port of Constanta this morning was one of its own. Romanian defense officials say it badly damaged a ship and warehouses, but caused no casualties. Last week, a Russian drone hit an apartment block in Romania near the Ukrainian border, injuring two people. In West Africa, the military government of Mali has banned the use of motorcycles outside major urban areas in a bid to tackle armed groups. Insurgents, including separatists and jihadis, use the bikes to move quickly, launch attacks and evade security forces. The BBC's Richard Hamilton.
19: Similar clampdowns on bikes have been made in the past by the authorities in Niger and Nigeria, where the long-running fight against Boko Haram continues. But it's not clear how much success these have had.
18: And the former England national soccer team manager, Sir Gareth Southgate, says the way boys and girls are taught in British schools should be changed to take account of their fundamental differences. He told the BBC many boys and young men feel isolated and struggle with issues including employment and mental health.
20: If we're to have a better country moving forward, we've got to get the maximum out of our young people. And it feels as though that might require a slightly different approach when we're educating and developing young men compared to educating and developing young women.
18: I'm Charles Haviland at the BBC in London.
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7: I'm Michelle Martin.
8: And I'm A. Martinez. The NPR News Quiz, Wait, Wait, Don't Tell Me, is entering a new era.
22: I'm legendary anchorman Bill Curtis.
8: The show's beloved scorekeeper of 12 years, Bill Curtis, retired after taping his final episode last month. Here's host Peter Sagal saying his goodbyes.
23: And he has said the most ridiculous things in that most serious of voices. And
8: while there's no replacement for Bill Curtis, he will have a successor.
24: I'm the man they bring in when Bill Curtis gets busted for claiming Peter as a dependent. I'm Alzo Slade, and here's your host.
8: That is comedian and former philosophy professor Alzo Slade. He's a familiar voice on Wait, Wait, having appeared on the show many times. And this weekend, he officially becomes America's favorite judge. First off, congratulations. My goodness, I talked to Bill a little while ago. Now I'm talking to you. It feels like I'm like a boy entering puberty with your two voices that I have to contend with.
25: Well, there's no comparison to Bill's velvety, buttery voice. You know, I'm just going to have to, you know, step in and do my own thing. You know, it's funny because people are like, Alzo, do you sing? I'm saying, no, I'm the guy on the R&B album that just talks. You know? Yeah.
8: Every R&B album needs that, though. Now, you know, I used to be in sports, so I used to, like, deal with a lot of sportscasters, especially sportscasters that have been with one team for, like, decades, you know?
25: Right.
8: I'm always fascinated by the person that has to replace that beloved, long-time broadcaster, because as much as people are going to be excited about you, there's going to be some people that are like, well, he's not Bill Curtis.
25: I feel like I've been called up from the minors to replace a Hall of Famer. You know what I'm saying? And I'll tell you a story I told Peter the other day. Let's say 10 times I've subbed in for Bill Curtis. And at least 7 out of those 10 times, people will come up to me and say, we were really hoping to see Bill, but you did a great job. No, but it's all jokes aside, Bill said something special to me. He's like, Alzo, you could bring things to this role that I wasn't able to, and we'll figure out what those things will be.
8: Have you figured out what some of those things are?
25: Well, there's a considerable amount of difference between Bill and I. And since it's radio, people won't be able to tell, I don't think. Well, you know, it's an NPR crowd. They don't hear color anyway. So
8: Now, the main job of the scorekeeper, of course, is to keep score. Panelists are quizzed on events in the news, and at the end of the show, the scorekeeper announces how well they've done. So you also have a particular approach to this aspect of the job, so let's have a listen to that.
23: Alzo, did Dulce do well enough to win?
25: Nah, not really.
23: No. Alzo, did Luke do well enough to win?
25: Absolutely not.
23: Uh-huh. Alzo, did Adam Burke do well enough to win?
25: Nope. He did pretty bad, actually.
8: You see, some might say also that is mean. I say that's just tough love.
25: Yeah, it's tough love. And I think it's important to let them know that there's always room for improvement.
8: Oh, yeah, of course. I mean, so you're right next time. Yeah.
25: Exactly.
8: So also, I'm going to give you one last question here. Did I do enough to keep my job? You're the scorekeeper. You tell me.
25: Absolutely not.
8: Well,
25: hey, there's always room for improvement.
8: Thank you. Also, Slade is a new judge and scorekeeper for Wait, Wait, Don't Tell Me from NPR and WBEZ in Chicago. He makes his debut this weekend. Also, thank you very much.
25: Thanks for having me. You're class act. Appreciate it.
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2: Coming up on Wyoming Sounds, new music from Steve Poltz and I'm With Her. I'm Grady Kirkpatrick. We have live music from Sean Hess in the 11 o'clock hour, plus Sheryl Crow, Ziggy Marley, Jimmy Buffett, and your requests. 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
1: Live from NPR News in Washington, I'm Korva Coleman. The World Health Organization and Africa's CDC have launched a plan to respond to the ongoing Ebola outbreak in the center of the African continent. As NPR's Jonathan Lambert reports, they're aiming to raise more than $500 million to fund the plan.
2: It's been 3 weeks since the WHO declared the Ebola outbreak an international health emergency. It's already one of the largest ever and shows no signs of slowing down. WHO Director General Tedros Adhanom Ghebreyesus says the plan focuses on strengthening every stage of the response.
3: Surveillance must lead quickly to testing. Testing must trigger isolation and care. Infection prevention must protect health workers and patients. And community engagement must be continuous, grounded in trust, and responsive to concerns.
2: Officials say the response will cost $518 million through November. So far, they've only gotten pledges of a bit more than half that from countries, NGOs, and philanthropies. Jonathan Lambert, NPR News.
1: Regulators say the United States Postal Service won't run out of cash next year, as had been previously feared. NPR's Hansi Lo Wang reports the updated outlook follows the Postal Service's decision to stop contributing to workers' retirement plans.
4: With people sending a lot less mail compared to decades ago, Postmaster General David Steiner told Congress back in March that the U.S. Postal Service was on track to be out of money and have to stop deliveries within a year. But the acting chair of the Postal Regulatory Commission, Robert Taub, now tells a House Oversight Subcommittee that regulators have suspended requirements for USPS to make around $15 billion in retirement payments over the next few years.
5: The Commission's action offers some breathing room and extends the time before the Postal Service's reported insolvency and the stated crisis of stopping mail delivery to at least another several years, provided the Postal Service makes judicious decisions about its expenditures starting now.
4: USPS is a financial supporter of NPR. Hansi Lo Wang, NPR News.
1: Today we are remembering our colleagues, award-winning NPR photojournalist David Gilkey and Afghan interpreter for NPR and photojournalist Sabihullah Tamana. They were targeted and killed in Afghanistan covering the war there 10 years ago today. Gilkey covered a myriad of stories for NPR, including the wars in Iraq and Afghanistan and the devastating 2010 earthquake in Haiti.
6: It's hard, but you can't get caught up in it and become part of it. You still need to maintain your state of mind that you are helping tell this story.
1: David Gilkey cared deeply about sharing the stories of U.S. service members fighting wars far from home and how their lives changed when they returned home. David Gilkey and Zabi Tamana are the only NPR journalists to have been killed in the line of duty. 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
8: Stardate June 5th. Venus and Jupiter are staging one of the top skywatching events of the year, an especially close encounter of the two brightest points of light in the night sky. It plays out in the west over the next few evenings. Venus is the beautiful evening star, the brightest object in the night sky after the moon. Jupiter is the next brightest. Even so, right now, it's only about 1/7 as bright as Venus, so it's easy to tell them apart. The two planets can pass especially close because both of them stay near the ecliptic, the sun's path across the sky. They pass by each other every year or so, but both worlds wander a little bit to either side of the ecliptic, so they usually just miss each other. And even when they are close, they're sometimes so near the sun that we can't see them. At times, though, Venus can pass in front of Jupiter, blocking it from view. That last happened in 1818. It'll happen again in 2065. But that's one of those times when they'll be too close to the sun to see. Tonight, Jupiter is close to the upper left of Venus. But over the coming evenings, Venus will overtake it. They'll stand side by side on Sunday and be especially close on Monday and Tuesday, separated by about the width of your finger held at arm's length. They don't drop from view until about 10:30 or 11, so there's plenty of time to watch this impressive planetary encounter. Today's program was made possible by Mercer Caverns in Calaveras County in California's historic gold country. More information at mercercaverns.net. I'm Billy Henry.
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9: 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Great-looking day in Wyoming today. Plenty of sunshine and blue skies. A little breezy in the afternoon. Warming up into the upper 70s for Pinedale, Kemmer, and Evanston. Low to upper 80s in most locations and low 90s for Riverton and Torrington. Temperatures around the state now include 48 in Jackson. Riverton at 60 degrees. 62 in Casper, Rollins. 60 degrees and 54 in Laramie. Good Friday morning. Grady Kirkpatrick in for Wyoming Sounds with great music on the Western Edge. Looking forward to live music in the 11 o'clock hour with Sean Hess kicking off the Tunes on the Trail series. Live music at state parks all across Wyoming. We'll tell you where and when that's happening. Actually, we can tell you that's happening tomorrow at Guernsey State Park. We'll get more into that and some of the other locations as well. We have a new one from Steven Sanchez coming up. And as always, we'll take your requests. You can email onair@uwyo.edu. We'll start with the Mountain Goats, this one called Sicilian Crest.

0: Nice harmonies there from the Watson Twins on Wyoming Sounds. Originally from Louisville, Kentucky, they moved to Los Angeles in 1998. They're covering The Cure on that one, just like Heaven. Speaking of nice harmonies, Mamas and the Papas, dedicated to the one I love, Steven Sanchez, another love song, Love, Love, Love, and Sicilian Crest. Mountain Goats kicking off the 9 o'clock hour on a Friday morning. I'm Grady Kirkpatrick. Thanks so much for listening. 5 days into the month of June already, 2026, and music ahead from the two tracks out of Sheridan from their new album, Seasons Unknown, and Jerry Garcia and David Grisman coming up next.
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0: We'll break out the mandolin and guitar, David Grisman and Jerry Garcia, opening up the whiskey in the jar.

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Thank you.

0: New music from Slap Dragon called Already One on Wyoming Sounds. That's bass player Scott Mulvihill and vocalist Laura Behrens. Spinners before that, I'll Be Around. Also the two tracks from Sheridan, Mexico by Friday. And Jerry Garcia and David Grisman together on Whiskey in the Jar.
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2: 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I'm Dr. Robert, host of the Highway 287 Ramble with Poi Rogers, Ruthie Foster, Susan Castle, and Carolyn Wonderland, plus many others on Wyoming Public Radio. Saturday, it's the Highway 287 Ramble at 1, right after Buffalo Grass.

0: All right, Noeline Hoffman out of Canada. Lightning in July, Prairie Fire. And Jimmy Buffett before that, title track from Volcano. It was Steve Poltz, a new one, Love a Little Bigger, and Ray Davies with Mumford & Sons beginning the set, Days.
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0: 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Tomorrow is Free Fishing Day, also the official, unofficial first day of summer. The 14th High Water Hoedown taking place at the Yard in Saratoga, Wyoming, on the banks of the North Platte, featuring Jalon Crossland, Ansel and the Brain Tattoos, and Jay Shogren and Noise Folk. Music gets underway at 6 o'clock tomorrow. Here is Jay Shogren with me and Genghis Khan.

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1: Live from NPR News, I'm Lakshmi Singh. The U.S. economy is coming off a surprisingly strong month in job growth. The Labor Department reports that employers added 172,000 jobs in May, about double what was initially projected. The unemployment rate was steady at 4.3%. In the wake of today's numbers and higher inflation, the Fed may continue to resist lowering interest rates. Well, after months of trying, Senate Republicans have advanced funding for President Trump's immigration enforcement agenda. The $70 billion is enough to last for the rest of Trump's time in the White House. That was not without drama, though, as a bipartisan group of lawmakers tried but failed to block the president's anti-weaponization fund. Here's NPR's Eric McDaniel.
2: At one point, Republicans thought this could be a straightforward party-line process. Then President Trump launched the nearly $2 billion pot of taxpayer money that could be used to make payouts to, among others, January 6th insurrectionists. That complicated the path to passage. Lawmakers of both parties were upset, and the fund was the target of multiple amendment votes during the all-day debate on this package. Now the deal heads to the House, which is expected to take up the legislation and send it to the president's desk before leaving town this weekend. Eric McDaniel, NPR News, The Capitol.
1: Some Republicans in Congress have been pushing back on President Trump's choice of Bill Pulte to serve as acting director of national intelligence. NPR's Frank Ordonez says Trump's DNI choice and his support for an anti-weaponization fund are sparking stepped-up GOP criticism.
3: Critics argue that the president's pushing the envelope too far, but more likely it all comes down to the political calendar. John McHenry, a veteran Republican strategist, says Republicans are looking ahead to the midterms.
4: We are largely through the primaries, where the president can do the most damage to people who cross him within his own party, and moving on to the general, where I think some people either feel a little bit more vulnerable or feel like they need to, you know, in a year that doesn't look great for Republicans right now, want to establish their own record.
3: But he says it'd be wrong to call the president a lame duck, noting that Trump has been counted out several times before, only to wield his influence again. Franco Ordonez, NPR News.
1: The American artificial intelligence company Anthropic wants the Globe to hit pause on the technology's development. The maker of the Claude chatbot says there needs to be a brake pedal on the system to protect humanity. AI expert and Humanology.ai founder Scott Spira raises concerns about a technology that advances on its own without human intervention.
5: If the AI doesn't have a moral compass built in, then how do we know how that AI is going to treat us? Nobody knows this yet.
1: Anthropic is suggesting the pause while also planning to take the company public. You're listening to NPR News.
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8: On the next Science Friday, Sarah Seeger has her head in the clouds of Venus. While the surface of the planet is hot enough to melt lead, she believes life might exist in its cooler sulfuric acid clouds.
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10: 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A beautiful day in Wyoming today with plenty of sunshine, a little breezy, and warm temperatures. Afternoon highs expected in the upper 70s for Evanston, Kemmer, and Pinedale. Low to upper 80s in most of the state, low 90s in Riverton and Torrington. Clear to partly cloudy tonight, overnight lows 40s into the low to mid 50s. Tonight's moon a waning gibbous at 76% of full, and then Saturday, mostly sunny, hot, and breezy. There is a fire weather watch for Casper and Cheyenne and parts of central and eastern Wyoming. There is a chance for isolated thunderstorms in Cody and Sheridan. Highs from the low 80s in the western mountains into the mid to upper 90s in Casper, Riverton, and Torrington. 67 now in Cody, Lander at 65, 63 in Evanston, 71 in Casper, and Cheyenne at 68 degrees. I'm Grady Kirkpatrick. 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Music coming up this hour from Sierra Farrell, Ziggy Marley, Amy Winehouse, and in the 11 o'clock hour, live music from Sean Hess. Hope you can stay with us. This one from the Punch Brothers on Wyoming Sounds.

0: Weekend, the Cutworms here on Wyoming Sounds, and Beautiful Day, Ziggy Marley and the Melody Makers, coming off the Spirit of Music. We heard I'm With Her, Sarah Jarosz, Aoife O'Donovan, and Sarah Watkins, formerly with the band Nickel Creek. And we heard Punch Brothers, former bandmate Chris Thiele, I Blew It Off, from Phosphorescent Blues. At 20 minutes after 10 o'clock, this is Wyoming Sounds, your music discovery station, playing the best new music favorites and Wyoming artists. Black Keys coming to Wyoming next Monday night, I believe, a sold-out show. We'll get to their latest, and Elton John coming up next.
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0: From our events calendar in Laramie, several Pride Month events underway this week, including the Rainbow Road Bar Crawl. That's this evening at various locations downtown. The Pride Fest drag show takes place tomorrow at the Griffin Theater. In Powell, there's a Heart Mountain community hike scheduled at the Heart Mountain Ranch Preserve tomorrow morning beginning at 9 o'clock. And in Lander, the Art District Street Fair, downtown Lander, beginning at 10 tomorrow. And in Buffalo, an Arbor Day celebration, downtown Buffalo, beginning at 11. Lots going on around the state. Check our website for more events, wyomingpublicmedia.org, of course. This year marking many anniversaries, not the least of which our 250th anniversary of the United States. And here at Wyoming Public Radio, our 60th anniversary. It was 100 years ago this week Marilyn Monroe was born. This one from Elton John.

0: Black Keys, Tell Me You Love Me, coming off the album Peaches. They're set to play Snow King and Jackson on Monday, a sold-out show. It was Amy Winehouse before that, Our Day Will Come. Musician, singer, crooner, actor, and the king of cool, Dean Martin. Memories are made of this. Dino born June 6, 1917, Steubenville, Ohio, and born June 1st, 1926, 100 years ago. Passed away in 1962 at the age of 36. Marilyn Monroe, and for Marilyn, Elton John's Candle in the Wind. 10:35, thanks a lot for listening to Wyoming Sound. Still to come, one from Sierra Ferrell. And a live recording with Bruce Springsteen next.
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0: We'll go back 20 years, taking you to Dublin, Ireland, live at the Point Theater. This is Bruce Springsteen.

0: a band called Music These Days out of Tucson. Alan Reyes, the name of the tune. Sierra Farrell out on a fox hunt. A Bruce Springsteen tune done by the band Atlantic City. And Bruce doing old Dan Tucker from Live at the Point Theater in Dublin, Ireland at 10:53.
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0: Thanks a lot for listening to Wyoming Sounds. I'm Grady Kirkpatrick. Looking forward to a live set, Sean Hess in-house. We'll get to that coming up in a bit in the 11 o'clock hour. In the meantime, a request from Fort Collins for the late Luke Bell. It's all about the glory and the grace.

Marty Robbins doing Big Iron, and by request from Cody, Wyoming, the late Luke Bell, Glory in the Grace at 11 o'clock. Thanks for listening to Wyoming Sounds with great music on the Western Edge and NPR News Update next.

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2: Live from NPR News, I'm Lakshmi Singh. The latest big jobs numbers are far beyond the growth economists expected for the month of May. 172,000 added to payrolls, double the projections, according to today's labor market report. However, purchasing power is still tight, and while the unemployment rate remains low at 4.3%, economists such as Diane Swonk note long-term unemployment spanning several months is still a major concern.
3: We also see new college grads still having a very elevated level of unemployment. In fact, the most recent data we have for April suggests that they're running at an unemployment rate that's consistent with sort of 2013, which was still struggling to emerge from the global financial crisis.
2: More than 4 million Americans have lost food assistance benefits from the SNAP program since last year. NPR's Maria Godoy reports Agriculture Secretary Brooke Rollins faced tough questioning on Capitol Hill today.
4: Democrats on the House Agriculture Committee grilled Rollins about why so many people have lost access to a program that's a key safety net against hunger. Rollins said the drop is due to a better economy and a crackdown on fraud. But Ohio Democratic Representative Chantel Brown pointed to a recent report showing that more than 700,000 children have lost SNAP benefits as a result of President Trump's One Big Beautiful Bill Act.
5: Madam Secretary, millions of Americans are going hungry, and you're saying it's a success story.
4: Rollins countered.
6: I think that you want more people on government programs.
4: Committee members also asked Rollins about rising farm input costs and the threat posed by screwworm. Maria Godoy, NPR News.
2: A $70 billion immigration enforcement bill is a step closer to being enacted. The U.S. Senate passed it overnight. Just a week after a Russian drone crashed into an apartment building in eastern Romania, an armed drone has exploded in a Romanian port. Terry Schultz says there were no injuries or major damage reported.
7: The Romanian Defense Ministry says the naval drone self-detonated mid-morning after being detected earlier by authorities who closed off the area in the civilian port of Constanta. While Romanian officials have not yet revealed whether the drone was Russian or Ukrainian, they did confirm it was not one of their own and described it as being of the type used in the war in Ukraine. Romanian President Nicolae Dan was on his way to a European Union summit when the incident occurred, and he wrote on X that, quote, such particularly serious situations are the direct consequences of the war of aggression unleashed by Russia against Ukraine. EU Commission President Ursula von der Leyen echoed that, expressing solidarity with Romania and saying Europe urgently needs more anti-drone capabilities. For NPR News, I'm Terry Schultz in Brussels.
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12: Sunshine, blue skies, and warm temperatures today in Wyoming. Highs expected from the upper 70s in Evanston, Cameron, Pinedale, into the 80s for most of the state, low 90s in Riverton and Torrington. Clear to partly cloudy tonight, lows in the 40s into the low to mid-50s, and then Saturday, mostly sunny, hot, and breezy. There is a fire weather watch for Casper and Cheyenne, and a chance for isolated thunderstorms in Cody and Sheridan. Highs tomorrow, low 80s in the western mountains into the mid to upper 90s for Casper, Riverton, and Torrington. 77 now in Thermop, 61 in Jackson, Buffalo at 78, and 76 in Douglas. 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I'm Grady Kirkpatrick, looking forward to a live studio session with Sean Hess coming up in just about 10 minutes. Stay with. In the meantime, this is Sheryl Crow.

0: Yeah, wouldn't it be nice? The old Beach Boys team there from She and Him, Zoe Deschanel and M. Ward, and soaking up the sun on a Friday morning with Sheryl Crow.
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2: 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I'm Dr. Robert, host of the Highway 287 Ramble with Poi Rogers, Ruthie Foster, Susan Cousel, and Carolyn Wonderland, plus many others on Wyoming Public Radio. 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

0: The event happens at Guernsey State Park tomorrow, beginning at 4:30. The meeting location is the Red Cliff Trail, the main boat dock parking area. It's about a 1.25-mile hike, featuring moderate terrain along the historic Civilian Conservation Corps Red Cliff Trail. And you've got some high rock bluffs along the north bank adjacent to the dam. A big welcome to Wyoming Sound, Sean Hess. Great to see you again.
1: Good to be back.
0: Yeah, Sean, you've released three albums, Wild Onion being the last one to rave reviews back in 2024, and certainly a number of singles. And you're a busy guy, too, this weekend. Not only are you heading up to Lander, right?
1: Yeah, playing Lander Bar this evening, and then over to Guernsey tomorrow, and down to the swing station in LaPorte on Sunday.
0: It's kind of a Circle 8 kind of thing. Maybe you're making. But again, thank you so much for coming in. I know things have been happening here. Why don't you start us off with a tune?
1: All right, that sounds good.

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0: Very nice. Some Things Borrowed. Sean Hess playing live this morning here on Wyoming Sounds. Beautiful song. What was the inspiration behind that one?
1: Has quotes or has parentheses, like many good country songs. The parentheses in that one is Song for Kathy. There's a lady that made one record in the early 70s named Kathy Heideman, and I've been listening to that record a lot again.

0: recently.
1: Beautiful song. Yeah, really thanks. Nice.
0: It's a beautiful album, so yeah. She inspired it.
1: We'll look it up. You've originally from Cheyenne. You've been in Laramie now around 15 years, right?
0: Yeah, 15, 16 years, something like that.
1: Yeah, good, good. You've been a big part of the Wyoming music scene now for a number of years with your album recordings, your live performances here in Wyoming and across the region. And you also bring in a variety of musicians to the Roughed Up Duck in Laramie on a regular basis. And, of course, you're getting set to kick off Tunes on the Trail at Guernsey State Park tomorrow. What, in 2026, as we head into the summer, is your assessment of the state of the music scene here in Wyoming?
0: I think it's doing pretty well. You know, there's venues popping up in new places and really good spots like... The Wayfarer and Lander is a fantastic new listening room that, you know, has a fair share of local and touring acts coming through. And, it seems to be you don't have to drive too terribly far to find a decent place to hear or play music in this state anymore.
1: Yeah, and there are a number of festivals that continue. Some have fallen off and then some new ones have come along, too.
0: Yeah.
1: And, one of the things that you did that I thought was really cool just a few years ago, I guess it was shortly after COVID, you tell me, you toured a number of smaller venues, smaller towns where people don't get to see live music a lot. When was that?
0: That was, I think that was 2021.
1: Okay.
0: Or 2022 maybe.
1: Yeah, a little bit after COVID, late COVID.
0: Late COVID era.
1: But what was that like? You know, you were playing towns that people often don't get to see a lot of live music.
0: Yeah, our rule for that one was towns under 5,000 population.
1: Okay.
0: And, you know, it was fantastic just to, and that was with the full country band. So, getting the small town folk out to dance to some honky-tonk music was a great time.
1: Yeah, and the best thing about traveling through Wyoming is you don't run into a lot of traffic.
0: Yeah, that's the hardest part about touring anywhere else. I've realized I've never gone slower than the speed limit on any road in Wyoming because of the amount of cars. So that's pretty tough when I get into the big cities.
1: Yeah. You put out the album Wild Onion a couple of years ago and got some really good reviews on that. Where did you record that?
0: That was at, I think he was calling it Wild Horse Studios. I don't know if he's stuck with that name, but it's a fella outside of Boulder up in the Flatirons.
1: Okay.
0: That just happened to be at one of my shows in Centennial, Wyoming, of all places, and said he liked my songs and asked if I wanted to record, and we put it all together, and the whole band went down, and we did it live and finished the whole record in about 10 hours.
1: Yeah, good work.
0: Yeah.
1: Really have a lot of favorites on that. We'll spin one. This one's called Harvest Me. Any setup for that you want to mention?
0: No.
1: Let's just play it. All right. This is Sean Hess, the recorded version from Wild Onion on Wyoming Sounds.

0: pick me.
1: Harvest Me, that's Sean Hess from Wild Onion here on Wyoming Sounds, back with a couple more live tunes coming up.
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3: 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While the surface of the planet is hot enough to melt lead, she believes life might exist in its cooler sulfuric acid clouds.
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1: Science Friday ahead, noon until 2 on Wyoming Public Radio. If you're just tuning in, I'm Grady Kirkpatrick. Happy to have back Sean Hess in studio, again, originally from Cheyenne, longtime Laramie resident. Sean, I wanted to ask about your, I guess, your early references and some of the folks that got you into music when you first started out.
5: Oh, I mean, well, I've been playing music for a long time, and I was, you know, 4 years old in 1994, so I wanted to be Nirvana.
1: Okay.
5: I listened to a lot of stuff as I was growing up, and I found the band The Birds, and I really liked their early, you know, psych rock stuff.
1: Yeah.
5: And I just kept listening to their music in chronological order, and then I came across Sweetheart of the Rodeo.
1: And that was the landmark record.
5: Yeah, that one really kind of changed the trajectory of my musical life, I would say.
1: From Nirvana to Sweetheart of the Rodeo, yeah. All right, I like it. Well, you're getting set. We'll talk a little bit more about Tunes on the Trail and some of the other activities you're up to this weekend and beyond, but let's get another tune.
5: All right.

0: Sean Hess, Tear for You here on Wyoming Sounds at 11:31. Sean getting set to play in a few places over this upcoming weekend. Lander tonight, right?
1: Lander tonight.
0: All right. Playing the Lander Bar.
1: Playing the Lander Bar.
0: And Tunes on the Trail, this is the second year for that. Pretty cool place to play music, of course, outside in Wyoming.
1: Yeah.
0: Without a doubt at various state parks. And I think the hike starts tomorrow at 4:30, and then the music 5:30 to 7, about a 90-minute set.
1: Yep.
0: And that's at Guernsey State Park, and then some other events happening. Box of Rocks from Laramie are going to play, Tenderwoods, and yeah, looks like a good series. Jamie Hansen, part of that. She talked with us last year when they kicked it off, so... Find more information, Tunes on the Trail Wyoming, on the website, and we got time for one more.

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So maybe this go round we'll have found where we've gone wrong, or we might find it was better off

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You know it's always great until it ain't, time and time again. Oh, it's always great until it ain't time.

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You know you're in my heart,

0: great until it ain't. Time and time again.
1: All right, Sean Hess, Till It Ain't. Yeah, things are great. Till It Ain't.
0: Till It Ain't.
1: Love that tune. And thank you so much for coming in. Again, folks can check out Sean Hess, various venues. I've got more lined up for the summertime.
0: Yeah, plenty of shows coming up.
1: Good, good. And we can catch you at the Duck.
0: Yeah, you can catch me.
1: With the live music happening there on a regular basis.
0: Yeah,
1: thank you so much for that.
0: Thanks
1: keeping
0: for
1: the music
0: me.
1: Scene happening here in Laramie and throughout the state. Again, Tunes on the Trail, created in partnership by the Wyoming Arts Council, the Wyoming Office of Outdoor Recreation, and Wyoming State Parks. So that's happening at Guernsey State Park tomorrow. Hike begins at 4:30, music at 5:30. Check it out, and thanks.
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working real hard, $1.50 a week. I always had a job, but I couldn't find no winners. 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

0: Tony Joe White laying down boot money here on Wyoming Sounds with Leon Russell. Delta Lady, it was Brazen Cyrus and Brother Noah, As Long As You'll Stay. And Mark Knopfler with Emmylou Harris, starting with This Is Us.
1: This is Archives on the Air. Roy Martin was an authentic Jackson Hole cowboy. He was born in 1917 in Daniel, Wyoming, to a ranching family. When he was just a boy, his family moved to Jackson Hole. The energetic, wiry-framed Martin hired on at the Hanson Family Ranch in 1948. For decades of summers, he ranged the mountains, checking on cattle, fixing fences, and packing in salt. He often rode more than 40 miles a day. He and his wife Zelda raised four children. They were taken on horseback into the summer mountain pastures from infancy. Martin said, "We carried the diapers in one pannier and the baby bottles in the other." Over the course of his more than 50-year career, Martin's body took a beating. Broken bones were an occupational hazard. He was trampled by cows and bucked off horses. Martin dealt with grizzlies and hungry wolves. He worked through blizzards and heat waves. None of it fazed him. Martin was inducted into the Wyoming Cowboy Hall of Fame in 2015. To learn more, see the Roy Ellsworth Martin papers at UW's American Heritage Center.

Little River, Alicia Kraft from Encampment, Wyoming, here on Wyoming Sounds. I'm Grady Kirkpatrick. Thanks for listening this morning. Most appreciated. Sean, make that Mike Wade coming up from noon until 3. More music. 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News updates from Wyoming Public Radio and NPR just ahead. We have Science Friday on the way, followed by the BBC Hour at 2, and Open Spaces, our award-winning news magazine, at 3 o'clock. Have a great weekend. Stay cool.

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3: This is Science Friday. I'm Flora Lichtman. I'm talking with Dr. Christian Happy, a molecular biologist studying infectious disease. He runs the Institute of Genomics and Global Health at Redeemer's University in Nigeria. I have heard you say that you look at pathogens circulating in Africa as an opportunity in disguise. Talk me through that idea.
4: Yeah, absolutely. I keep saying that God has blessed Africa not only with mineral resources, God has blessed Africa with a very powerful biodiversity. As part of the powerful biodiversity that Africa is endowed with are the pathogens. And these pathogens, we shouldn't just take these pathogens as just

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0: public manufacturing systems that basically can provide a counterbalance to the private sector. They're never going to behave unless there's actually an alternative. And we need to start creating that alternative. And some of the things that have happened in California, for example, with CalRx, where there's public production of insulin. But how do we develop drugs through public channels from beginning to end? There's so many options on the table. It just needs political will to create an alternative system that would push back against the private stranglehold that we're in.
1: Do your old corporate, like intellectual property lawyer friends like to argue with you across the dinner table about this?
0: Oh yeah, no, actually what's interesting I've sat with a lot of scientists at pharmaceutical companies. I've sat with a lot of lawyers. Many lawyers actually secretly, they'll never go on record, but secretly say actually that the system's a mess. So even the more reasonable corporate IP lawyer recognizes there are fundamental problems. And then you speak to scientists. I mean, I have scientists on my team who've worked in the industry for over 40 years who say a lot of the stuff that we grant patents for, they're not novel, they're not new. But what we've done is the policies that we've created over the last 40, 50 years, we've shrouded it all in this very broad term of innovation. And innovation can mean anything. And this is where I think the integrity of the patent system has totally been diluted because of innovation policies in order to drive more products. More products does not mean new science. They're two different things. But we've been caught up in this cultural aspects of innovation that drives everything today, and we don't question it. The moment you question innovation, you're kind of like a pariah.
1: Tahir Amin is the co-author of Pharma Monopoly, The Battle for the Future of Medicines, and a co-founder and CEO of IMAC, Initiatives for Medicine Access and Knowledge. Thank you for being here today.
0: Thank you. Appreciate it.
1: We have to take a quick break, but when we come back, what did ancient humans do when they broke a bone? The evolution of medicine. Don't go away. This is Science Friday from WNYC Studios.
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1: This is Science Friday. I'm Flora Lichtman. If you try to look up where medicine originated or the earliest medical interventions, you'll probably find yourself reading about ancient Greece or Egypt or Mesopotamia. But what about before that? Like way before that? How did early humans treat disease or cope with injuries? What did a Neanderthal do if she broke a rib or needed a root canal? Was there prehistoric healthcare? Today, we're digging into those questions and what these medical interventions tell us about our ancient relatives and how the practice of medicine evolved. Here to field all things medical is Dr. Penny Spikens. She studies the origins of medicine and healthcare at York University in England. And if you're going to talk about ailments, you cannot sleep on teeth. So for our dental needs, we have Dr. Laura Weirich, who studies ancient oral microbiomes at Penn State University. Welcome to Science Friday.
5: Thanks so much for having us.
6: Yeah, thank you. It's brilliant to be here.
1: Penny, what's the oldest evidence of medical care?
6: Oh, that's a fantastic question. Well, I think it depends how you define medical care, because actually, we might not be the only species that have medical care if you're quite broad about your definition. Because when we look at our sort of cousins, chimpanzees, our nearest living cousins, chimpanzees, with whom we share a common ancestor, sort

0: Coming up, the birthplace of British skateboarding, the Undercroft on London's South Bank, turns 50.
1: It's like a gallery. It's not only a skate space, but it's a skate exhibition, because people that usually are not really hanging out at skate parks, they found themselves, as they go shopping or go theatre, thrown into the deep end of what skateboarding culture is in the UK.
0: More on that in just over half an hour's time. A reminder of our main headlines. Russia says its cosmonauts have repaired one of the leaks on the International Space Station that forced a temporary evacuation of its crew to a spacecraft. And Vladimir Putin has dismissed President Zelensky's call for a face-to-face meeting, saying there's no point in talks until a peace agreement is reached.

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3: A reminder of our top story. Russia says its cosmonauts have repaired one of the leaks on the International Space Station that forced five astronauts to shelter inside a docked SpaceX craft while the work was carried out. Former astronaut and ISS commander Chris Hadfield told us the situation had been handled well.
4: A leak or a liquid ammonia breakthrough or a contaminated atmosphere, those are three of the big things we think about all the time and definitely have emergency procedures for. But today was much more ordered. Nothing hurried. Just put the crew in a good, safe place and wait until they've done the repairs and then let everybody get back to work.
3: One other headline for you. Vladimir Putin has dismissed President Zelensky's call for a face-to-face meeting, saying there's no point in talks until a peace agreement is reached. This is Rob Young with NewsHour, live from the BBC. Last June, Air India Flight 171 from Ahmedabad to London crashed, killing all but one of the 242 people on board and another 19 on the ground. The crash investigation is still ongoing, but as grieving families wait for answers, many have already received final settlement offers from Air India. The BBC has spoken to several families who've received the offer. They've raised concerns about transparency and fairness on widely differing amounts and a clause that they give up their legal rights forever. The BBC's Archana Shukla reports from Ahmedabad.
5: May I have your attention, please? As we settle in, we request you to please...
6: That announcement is from Air India 171. That crashed seconds after takeoff in what was one of the world's deadliest air disasters. Maryam Padria had shot the video on her phone and sent minutes before takeoff. Now it's the last memory that her son Abbas holds on to. I met him in Vadodara town, in their one-room home where life has stood still since the crash. A year on, the grief here is still very raw. It is made even harder by the final compensation offer they got from Air India.
7: They have put a number on my mother's life, and the compensation offered to us is a way lower than other families. Was a life less valuable? They are offering a few $1,000s in addition to the interim amount and say we can't hold anyone responsible for the crash later. We give up all future claims? We haven't signed yet.
6: 100 kilometers from Maryam's home is where her plane crashed, in Ahmedabad. While the probe still pieces together what happened, the BBC has seen these settlement documents asking families in India to waive all legal action. Not just against the airline, but manufacturers, suppliers, even the government, all of whom are potentially under investigation. But offers to families in the UK are different. Lawyers for 25 UK families say offers are significantly higher and has no sweeping ask to waive legal claims beyond Air India. We met several other families who received these offers. None wanted to be named, but all had the same concern.
8: Ajay ji?
6: Some, like Ajay Parmar, regret signing it. He was on the scooter passing by, meters from where the plane crashed. He got severe burns, which are still healing.
9: I thought they were giving money for my scooter, which was burnt. I don't know how to read and there was no one at home. I want to return the money and get my rights back.
6: He's not able to find work because after the burns from the crash, his skin itches every time he goes out in the sun. And that's why the compensation meant a lot to him. In a statement, Air India told the BBC the offers are fair and in accordance with the law. Where requested, translations were provided and content explained to families. Full waivers are sought, including for other parties, to prevent direct or indirect claims in the future.
3: Archana Shukla reporting. Now, the South Bank Centre is known as one of the hubs of the arts in London. Less well known is that underneath the complex, among the brutalist concrete pillars that hold it up, skateboarders have made a home for themselves for half a century. Well, a new exhibition at the centre, Skate 50, celebrates the skateboarding heritage at the site known as the Undercroft. NewsHour's Sean Lay went to take a look.
10: How do you get with the latest surfing craze when you haven't got a surfboard? Well, it's easy, as these Grammys and Sandies will soon show you.
11: That's British Pathé in 1964, reporting how young Australians were embracing what we now call skateboarding. It took another decade to spread to the west coast of the United States and then beyond. But in the UK, it wasn't the province of sun-kissed coastal kids. It was here, in one of the dingiest places in London, that skateboarding took hold. The Undercroft, the cavernous space below London's South Bank Centre, right by the River Thames. Sophia Negri, you're a skateboarder of what sort of vintage, if I can be so personal? How long ago did you start on the skateboard?
12: In 2021, I used to take videos and pictures of my friends back in like 2010, 2011. But because I was a dancer, I couldn't really get into
11: too risky.
12: On the boat, so risky. So many years later, after COVID, I thought, wow, actually, I don't dance profession anymore. I might as well just do something pretty crazy and just get on the board myself.
11: How did you find this place?
12: Incredibly intimidating. It's like a gallery. It's not only a skate space, but it's a skate exhibition, because people that usually are not really hanging out at skate parks, they found themselves, as they go shopping or go theatre, thrown into the deep end of what skateboarding culture is in the UK, which is why I think it's the great space to celebrate, because it encapsulates the mix of what London is, which is underground culture mixed with the high end.
11: Well, the exhibition Skate 50 is celebrating what Sophia was describing. Inside, I met the curator, Cedar Lewison. It's fascinating in the sense that this building that was constructed as a kind of temple for what its practitioners, I suppose, might call high art, should, in the kind of recesses of the building, in the neglected spaces, have nurtured this other world, this kind of alternative world of creativity.
13: I think you're completely right. As part of the success of the skate space, the location in the centre of London, the proximity to the River Thames, you know, we're a stone's throw away from the Houses of Parliament. The seat of empire is right here. And then you've got this kind of subcultural activity, skating, taking place. There's all the graffiti as well, which comes later on. And so, yeah, I think that kind of, almost that kind of tension of the city allows that we can provide a space for alternative activities for different communities. And that's what South Bank's for, you know, it's a space for everyone.
11: There was a period when the South Bank Centre was looking to reclaim this space. They were talking about making it a bit fancier, a bit more attractive to the general public. How do you tell that part of the story? Because in the end, the skaters remained.
13: The history of the space is definitely a fraught history with the South Bank Centre itself. And, you know, we were never going to deny that. And that was an important part of letting the skaters tell their own story. So the exhibition consists of 5 new film commissions and animations and oral histories. And I think pretty much every film talks about that history.
11: It's a history well remembered by those who fought to keep the Undercroft as a skate space. One of them, Dean Stockton, is currently working on mural projects in New York, but he did pick up the phone to speak to me about it and explain how hard the battle to save the Undercroft had been.
14: It was a tough battle. I mean, you know, you're pushing against a commercial force, you know, where money's really paramount, and people didn't really respect, in my opinion, didn't respect the importance of that place to skateboarding and history. I mean, it's a destination for skateboarders from all around the world to come there. It is like the, you know, a mecca for skateboarding.
3: Dean Stockton there, ending that report from Sean Lay. That is it for this edition of NewsHour. From me and the rest of the team, thank you for listening.
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19: Welcome to Open Spaces. From Wyoming Public Radio News, I'm Camila Kadalska. On the show, we hear from a woman who grew up in Wyoming, but decided to self-deport.
2: I remember laying in bed and just thinking, okay, I think I have to leave in order to protect myself.
19: Weston County has a new clerk. This after 2 years of investigations into the former county clerk's election mistakes.
20: Just kept going. It was a snowball that turned into a snowman really quick.
19: We tag along on one of the hottest outdoor recreation pastimes of the moment, bird watching.
21: A song that sounds like tip, tip, tip, tip, tip, tip, tip. Therefore, chipping sparrow.
19: Those stories and more coming up on Open Spaces.
22: Live from NPR News in Washington, I'm Ryland Barton. It was an ugly day on Wall Street today as AI stocks fell sharply amid fears the Federal Reserve may eventually have to raise interest rates in order to fight inflation. And it ended up being the U.S. stock market's worst day since October, NPR's Rafael Nam reports.
23: You would think that when the U.S. government reports the economy added about 170,000 jobs, as it happened this morning, people would cheer. But for investors, the problem is that a strong jobs report means the Fed could now turn its full attention to controlling surging inflation. Traditionally, policymakers have been more willing to raise interest rates when they believe the labor market is robust. Among the big decliners were AI stocks. They've been doing really well, so investors used the chance to cash in some profits. As a result, the tech-heavy Nasdaq was particularly hit, plunging more than 4%, its worst day of the year. Rafael Nam, NPR News.
22: After infighting and delays, the Senate passed a bill to fund ICE and Border Patrol into the end of President Trump's term. This could have been easy for Republicans, but it turned into a protracted fight after some Senate Republicans balked at Trump's fund for what he calls those persecuted by what he calls a weaponized government. NPR's Sam Greenglass explains.
24: There's always been this small camp of Republicans willing to criticize the president. What I think this blow-up did is reveal maybe more widespread frustrations below the surface. Mm. And it also tested how far those frustrated members are actually willing to go to push back. These tensions were already simmering as Trump started endorsing primary opponents to incumbent members of his own party this spring, but the thought of taxpayers possibly compensating January 6 rioters may have been a breaking point for a broader swath of lawmakers who lived through that day.
22: NPR's Sam Greenglass reporting. A series of recent studies suggest GLP-1 diabetes and obesity drugs may also reduce risk of many cancers, as NPR's Yuki Noguchi reports.
25: One of the studies analyzed medical records to find that GLP-1 use correlated with reduced risk in 6 of 7 cancer types. It was statistically significant for 4 of them: breast, colorectal, liver, and non-small cell lung cancer. Other studies, also published by the American Society of Clinical Oncology, looked at breast cancer incidence. One found GLP-1 use correlated with a 30% lower incidence of disease. Obesity increases risk of at least a dozen cancers by increasing hormones and inflammation that foster tumors. But researchers say there may be some additional metabolic benefit from GLP-1s that prime the body against cancer, other than just weight loss. Yuki Noguchi, NPR News.
22: And you're listening to NPR News from Washington. The Energy Department says a small nuclear reactor under development at a national lab has reached a crucial milestone that could allow it to produce electricity in the next few years. Energy Secretary Chris Wright says the microreactor being developed at the Idaho National Lab reached criticality yesterday. The milestone occurs when a nuclear reactor achieves a self-sustaining chain reaction capable of producing a steady release of energy. Soccer's governing body, FIFA, is announcing that vuvuzelas will be banned from the World Cup. NPR's William Jones reports.
0: The notorious vuvuzela made a name for itself at the 2010 World Cup in South Africa, sounding almost like a loud swarm of bees. They've since become a staple at some stadiums, to some's pleasure and to many's annoyance. FIFA have now confirmed that the plastic horns will be banned. Whistles, apart from the referees, of course, are also prohibited, as are reusable water bottles. There will also be serious repercussions for those, quote, streaking or revealing intimate body parts. And body paint, according to FIFA, does not constitute clothing. The tournament opener is Thursday, with Mexico taking on the country that put the vuvuzela on the map, South Africa. William Jones, NPR News.
22: Illinois State Treasurer Mike Frericks brought a gift to Chicago native Pope Leo at the Vatican last week, $8.65 of the pontiff's own money. Frericks' office administers the state's unclaimed property system, and the sum was in a PayPal account closed out by Leo but never claimed by him. This is NPR News from Washington.
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19: Welcome to Open Spaces. For Wyoming Public Radio News, I'm Camila Kodalska. Wyoming's economy has a problem. The population is shrinking rapidly. In less than 5 years, the number of deaths could eclipse births, and that makes it hard for rural towns to stay open for business. But there is one bright spot. Since 2020,
4: rural Wyoming gained about 8,400 new residents during that time, and nearly 30% of that growth came from international migration.
19: That's the Daily Yonder's rural data journalist, Sarah Milote. She says immigrants are helping stabilize Wyoming's population. But as the state adopts hardline immigration policies, some immigrants are choosing to leave. Wyoming Public Radio's Melody Edwards spoke with one woman who recently self-deported to Mexico.
5: 27-year-old Ana Castro came to Jackson at age 7. Growing up, she got straight A's and started volunteering in high school.
7: I joined the Rotary Club. I was actually the Rotary Student of the Month at one point, and I was just very passionate about social causes.
5: But she didn't consider herself a Wyomingite until she got a full Hathaway scholarship to the University of Wyoming. There, she earned a degree in criminal justice and eventually a job working for Laramie Main Street, a nonprofit advocating for local businesses. She helped found the Wyoming chapter of Juntos, an immigrant advocates group, and sat on the boards of both the Laramie Plains Civic Center and the Laramie Public Art Coalition. All the time, she was trying to get legal citizenship. Everyone else in her family is legal, but
7: I tried every single avenue to try to fix my status, and I exhausted all my options.
5: After Trump's election, Castro began feeling unsafe, especially when friends warned of ICE sightings in Laramie. Castro had a mental health break.
7: I remember laying in bed and just thinking, okay, I think I have to leave in order to protect myself and in order to be able to move forward in a way that I felt was dignified.
5: 3 months later, Castro flew to Mexico City, population 9 million. She hadn't lived in a city larger than 30,000 since she was a child.
7: And I remember sobbing and saying, you don't understand, because I had my future planned out. I had my entire future planned out in this beautiful community that I adored, in the state that I loved and was so proud to be from.
5: She thought that future would include growing the Laramie arts and culture community. She'd been doing that by teaching pottery at the Laramie Plains Civic Center.
6: So this is the pottery studio.
5: Jessica Brower is the director of the center.
6: I'm curious if there's any of her pieces left here.
8: Yeah, let's go see.
5: Brower looks over the name tags of artists on the shelves, but Castro's name is gone.
6: And she taught workshops in here with Laramie Public Art. She made her own art that she sold.
5: Brower says people like Anna are leaving because Wyoming is sending a message of cruelty.
6: When Governor Gordon announced his support of ICE, I think that was probably a moment in which Anna and many people around the state said, well, that changes the ability of risk I'm willing to take to stay in this place.
5: She says that message is hurting nonprofits. She's not getting as many volunteers these days.
6: So then that weight is on my shoulders, and it's impossibly unsustainable.
5: Rural data journalist Sarah Malott says last year, Albany County would have lost population, but instead it grew thanks to a foreign-born influx. Other counties have benefited too, but she says recent immigration policies may be causing a chilling effect.
4: Population decline can hollow out essential workers from rural communities, decrease the tax base towns rely on to keep lights open and to pay administrators. There are fewer nurses, there are fewer teachers.
5: A quarter of the state's service jobs are held by immigrants, and they're twice as likely as locals to fill construction jobs.
9: I think a lot of these jobs that normally would be held by Wyoming citizens, people in Wyoming, are being held by immigrants.
5: That's Platte County Representative Jeremy Haroldson, a founding member of the Wyoming Freedom Caucus that supports Trump's deportation policies.
9: When we pay out, so in this case a wage, to someone who is not keeping that money in our communities or in our economy, we lower the level of our pond.
5: The pond, meaning what's available economically to the state. Still, Haroldson is sympathetic to Castro's situation.
9: You consider yourself a Wyomingite, that's awesome. Let's make the paperwork to make you a Wyomingite. With that said, we also need to make sure that it isn't so hard for these individuals to do that. That's an impossibility.
5: It might be too late for Castro. She found an apartment and works remotely for Laramie Main Street.
7: I mean, here I have free healthcare. I'm free. I have so much peace and calm.
5: Castro has no plans to try to return to Wyoming. For Wyoming Public Radio, I'm Melody Edwards.
19: Back in 2024, Weston County's election clerk was accused of misconduct in the general election. Since then, Becky Hadlock faced criminal and civil charges, as well as investigations by the Secretary of State and Governor's Office. She ultimately resigned in early April. A new clerk was appointed on Thursday. I spoke with Alexis Barker the day after. She's the editor-in-chief at the Newsletter Journal. So let's start with the most recent news. A new county clerk was appointed. Who is it?
20: So that's going to be James Michael Tooman. He's a longtime resident of Newcastle in Weston County. I believe he said he's been involved in elections for 17 years. He has a lot of experience in nuclear technology, working with the federal government. Throughout his interview, he's talking about things that he could do to improve the clerk's office. So a lot of it was the availability of information to people and the transparency. Like, we should be, everything that's available to the public should be available to the public. They shouldn't have to come look for it.
19: Am I understanding correctly that he was an election judge?
20: Yes, an election judge. And I believe he attended testings and things like that. But he's always been very political and involved in government. So when he came to Weston County, that was what him and his wife jumped into, was the Republican Party and working with the elections.
19: And so how was he chosen, if not through an election?
20: So it started with the resignation of the county clerk. It was over a month back now. Whoever was filling the seat, it's the same party that they belong to that will fill that seat. So the GOP picks three candidates to then go to the commissioners. And then the commissioners are responsible, shall, according to statute, pick from those three the then acting clerk or whoever until the next election. And so because the commissioners, when they interviewed these three individuals, failed to choose one of those three candidates, several Weston County residents filed petitions with the court, and as well as election complaints against the commissioners for failing to do their statutory job to appoint this position. And then once that was all filed, yesterday, Judge Matthew Castano sat down and visited with the four individuals that had petitioned the court. So that was the three candidates that the GOP had picked, plus the acting interim clerk, who was not chosen by the GOP to go on that list of three to the commissioners, which came out afterwards and through the discussion that that is why the commissioners failed to pick one of those three, is they were upset that the acting clerk was not on that list of people. They were adamant that she was the most qualified, and that because they didn't get the opportunity to consider her, they essentially kicked it to the judge. And the judge had that responsibility yesterday.
19: And like you mentioned, this all started when the former county clerk, Becky Hadlock, resigned in April. And what prompted her to resign?
20: She was finally arrested on two separate felony charges related to election integrity issues and the filing of a false report with the Secretary of State for her election audit, which was one of the first things that triggered people wanting her removed from office. She would have made amends for the mistake with the election. It would have never went that far, but it just kept going. It was a snowball that turned into a snowman really quick.
19: It started with the general election in 2024. And like you mentioned, it was an issue with the ballots.
20: Yes. She ended up having three separate copies of the same ballot because there were issues with the first two copies with the lining. The lines were off. There were mistakes on the ballot. So then they were reordered. And instead of getting rid of those original copies, once the new ones came in, she had, for some reason, shoved them all into the ballot bag. And so then the election machines are only coded to read one set of ballots. So when those ballots that were misaligned went through, it marked all of those counts as undervotes because it didn't read those votes correctly. It didn't read the proper lines. So Representative and Speaker of the House Chip Nyman ended up having just over 100 actual votes and over 1,200 undervotes, which we caught election night. And Secretary of State Chuck Gray caught it as well, reached out to her that evening, and we've discussed it with Becky, and she was defiant with us as well, and tried to play it off as not being an issue. And then there's the post-election audit, which is what helped not only concrete confirm the issue, but also where it was determined that Becky had tried to cover it up in a sense. She either didn't conduct the post-election audit at all, which is statutorily required, or she would have had to read 21

0: simply to people an integrity issue. And then there was the petitions filed for removal, the investigations from the governor. Originally, the governor said that Becky Hadlock would not be removed. Then once they submitted the information on the post-election audit and the discrepancies in that, Governor Mark Gordon came back and said, okay, there was some maliciousness potentially there. The attorney general is going to now consider this. And he then recommended her for the removal process.
1: Right. And what happened to all the charges and investigations against her?
0: She pled guilty to misdemeanor charges. Those two felony charges, one was dismissed, one was dropped to a misdemeanor. And we're just waiting on a judge to accept the plea deal, which will, I believe, no jail time, $500 fine. And she was looking at over $5,000 in fines and jail time with the two felonies, I believe up to 6 months.
1: So you've mentioned the citizens were worried. The citizens didn't like the way that Hadlock was reacting to this. Are they worried about election integrity coming up in 2026?
0: Those people that were worried before, I think with the appointment of Michael Tooman, are not anymore. I think their big concern with Amber Green, to me, became her connection to Hadlock in that office.
1: And that's she, the intern
0: acting clerk that was not selected. There was a lot of concern that Green was trained by Hadlock, that maybe an outside individual might bring some insight and some extra eyes to just ensure people that this election wasn't ran in the same way as the last one.
1: Right. Okay. Well, Alexis Barker, editor-in-chief at the Newsletter Journal, thank you for talking with me today.
0: Yeah, thank you so much for visiting with us.
1: Stay with us. Up next, state government reporter Jordan Uplinger gives us a quick recap of some noteworthy races to watch this primary election. This is Open Spaces.

0: Supporters include the Brent Museum in Bighorn, Wyoming, presenting The Unfinished War, the Battle of the Little Bighorn in Native American Art, marking the 150th anniversary of the battle and exploring Native perspectives. More at thebrentmuseum.org.
1: Welcome back to Open Spaces. We now know who's running in the Republican and Democratic primaries coming up on August 18th. More than 150 people filed to run for the legislature, and statewide and federal races are also packed. Wyoming Public Radio's state government reporter Jordan Uplinger has been tracking candidate filings and making videos about it on social media. For those of you who prefer to live life offline, here's his highlights of the races for U.S. House and Senate and governor.
2: Do you know who you're voting for in the primary? Maybe you're unsure, you don't know who's running for what. Let's change that. Wyoming Public Radio is picking some of the top races to watch this primary. In part one of this two-parter, we'll focus on the U.S. House and Senate races, as well as the Wyoming governor. And there's a lot of candidates in this race, so strap in.
3: Keith B. Goodenough from Casper. Keith is a former Democratic state representative and state senator. Jillian Balo from Cheyenne, the former state superintendent of public instruction. Chuck Gray of Casper, the current secretary of state, co-founder of Wyoming Freedom Caucus, and someone who's made election reform a major part of his tenure. Richard Dodson, hailing from the town of Sundance, a certified technical trainer. Frank Chapman lives in Moran, formerly a lawyer, and currently the owner of the Heart Six Ranch. Bo Bightman of Ranchester, who, if elected, would be giving up his seat as the Senate President in the Wyoming Legislature. David Girault from Casper, a U.S. Army veteran who describes himself as a Christian conservative and America First fighter. Kevin Christensen, also from Casper. Kevin is a veteran who later worked for Lockheed Martin and the Bureau of Land Management. Reed Reisner, also from Casper, an entrepreneur. And Steve Freese from Cheyenne, a conservative activist and son of the late businessman Foster Freese. As for the Democrats, Alana Del Rio, who's a political newcomer out of Lander, and Lisa Kenney, an attorney from Laramie, who served in the state Senate for 10 years. Let's switch gears and check out who might replace retiring Senator Cynthia Lummis, starting with the Republican lineup. Harriet Hageman from Cheyenne, who beat Liz Cheney for the position of Wyoming's lone U.S. House seat back in 2022. Jill M. Edwards, a political newcomer who's a massage therapist in Laramie. Jimmy Skovgaard, a U.S. Army vet out of Casper, who recently sued the Secretary of State over Wyoming's closed primary system. John Holtz, a Laramie attorney who's run for the U.S.

0: U.S. Senate 3 times before, and Sam Mead, a tech worker, former distiller at Wyoming Whiskey, and nephew of former Governor Matt Mead. On the Democratic side, Billy Benavidez, a landscaper in Sheridan who said he only wants to serve one term, and James Byrd, a former state representative and son of the first black woman to serve in the Wyoming legislature. Just one more lap to go, and it's an important one. Here's who's running for governor of Wyoming. Starting with Republicans, Kurt Blake, a political newcomer out of Centennial. Brett Bean, a former Marine out of Cody. Eric Barlow, currently a state senator from Gillette and rancher originally from Wright. And Megan Degenfelder, the current superintendent of public instruction, who's also been endorsed by President Donald Trump. Running unopposed in the Democratic primary is Kenneth R. Kasner, formerly a member of the state legislature. This will be his third run for governor.
1: That's the lineup for some of the bigger races. Next time, we'll bring it a little closer to home and take a peek at some of the pivotal local races.
2: As we heard from Jordan, crowded fields for Wyoming's representation in D.C. But this is also a big year for the balance of power in the state legislature. In the last election, a group of hardline conservatives called the Wyoming Freedom Caucus won a majority of seats in the state House. Will they be able to hold on to it is a big question leading into the primary election. Here's Jordan's breakdown of which races may tip the scale.
1: This year, odd-numbered Senate seats are up for grabs, while all Wyoming House districts are on the ballot. That means no matter where you are in Wyoming, there's a representative who wants your vote. The Republican primary will hold the majority of face-offs, Democrats will run in nearly a third of House races, and some members of the Wyoming Freedom Caucus will leave their House seats in an attempt to become a senator. Nearly 20 Wyoming Freedom Caucus representatives are facing opponents. So, now is a great time to know what district you're in, which you can find on Wyoming Public Radio's election information page. With it out of the way, the countdown's begun, so strap in once more as we run through some noteworthy Republican primary races. Our first matchup, Senator Ogden Driscoll versus Representative Chip Nyman for Senate District 1. Devil's Tower Senator Ogden Driscoll has held this seat for 15 years. He's seen as a more moderate Republican, while Hewlett Representative Chip Nyman, a member of the Freedom Caucus, will give up his position as Speaker of the House to contest. But Nyman is not the only one contending for a new seat on the other side of the Capitol. There's also Representative Paul Heft, who will take on former Senator R.J. Coast for Senate District 19. Representative Ken Pendergraf, who will take on Melissa Butcher for Senate District 21. Representative Abby Angelos, who will take on Dwayne Dillinger for Senate District 23. And Representative Daniel Singh, who will take on Senator E.V. Brennan for Senate District 30. Make sure those turn signals work, because we're about to turn left or right, or we can stay center lane, whatever your political preferences are, and check out some House races, starting with Representative Steve Johnson versus Luke Reiner for House District 8. Representative Johnson has been in office since 2025. During that time, he sponsored bills such as the wind tax exemption repeal and a bill prohibiting ballot harvesting. Reiner is a former Wyoming Department of Transportation director and a former adjunct commander of the Wyoming Military Department. Next up, former Speaker of the House Albert Summers versus Bill Winnie versus Matt McGinnis for House District 20. Former Speaker of the House Summers held his seat from 2013 till 2024. Back in 2024, he lost his bid for a Senate seat. He says he's returning after deciding the House was too focused on division this past legislative session. Bill Winnie is a U.S. Navy veteran who's run in 8 prior legislative elections. And Matt McGinnis, who says he supports President Trump's vision. Our next matchup, House District 31, Representative John Baer versus Douglas Moore. Baer is a member of the Freedom Caucus. He's facing opposition for the first time since he's been in this seat. He'll face off against Moore, a political newcomer and a logistics supervisor. And this last one is a rematch. Representative Julie Jarvis versus former Representative Jeanette Ward for House District 57. Ward has been endorsed by the Wyoming Freedom Caucus. She's accused Jarvis of voting with Democrats too often. Jarvis, in a recent press release, said she doesn't always vote with the legislative majority, but suggested politicians should vote for people of her party. In the prior primary election, Jarvis beat Ward by a close 138 votes. And those are just a few of the noteworthy primary legislature races. You should still take some time and check out who's running for what in your local election, as well as other statewide offices like the Secretary of State, the Superintendent of Public Instruction, and the State Treasurer. And remember, stick with Wyoming Public Radio to keep up to date on all things election for the upcoming primary on August 18th.
2: That was Wyoming Public Radio's state government reporter Jordan Uplinger with a roundup of the candidates running for federal, statewide, and legislative offices. Wyoming's primary is on August 18th. To fully appreciate Jordan's work, check out Wyoming Public Media's Facebook, Instagram, or YouTube pages. Birding is hot right now. Roughly 3 in 10 people in the U.S. get out their binoculars and participate in the pastime in some way. And it's a big moneymaker, with birders spending more than $100 billion in a year. A birding event in Wyoming is tapping into that momentum. Late this May, the Jackson Hole Birding Festival brought people from all over the country for 3 days of tours, talks, and tanagers. We tagged along on a windy hike in a burn zone outside Bondurant to hear what the hype is all about.
3: I feel like a lot of people my age are just inside and moping. Like, go out and hike. Keelan Pritchard, and I'm from Pittsburgh, Pennsylvania. I'm 21, almost 22. You don't even have to get into birding. Just go out and be like, oh, cool. You know, just get out in nature. My all-time favorite bird is the black-billed magpie. They're in the Corvus family. They're very mischievous. They're black, white, and like this bluish teal, and they are just so funny to watch. They're like a crow, but prettier is how I would describe them.
4: Just right above the clouds. Nice, beautiful view.
5: Yeah. Oh.
4: Nice and still.
5: I'm Zia Zipko from Fort Collins, Colorado. We have stunning scenery too, but oh, there was just a big yellow bird. Someone saw it and someone knows what it is.
6: My name's Kimberly Shug and I'm from Fort Collins, Colorado. Zia's a poet. I found a nice little cabin at Trail Creek Ranch and thought maybe she'd like to sit on the porch and write her poetry. And she said, I don't want to just sit, I want to go with you. So we signed her up too, and it's really fun to have her along.
5: This is my first one. And you know what I love about it is it's so small and intimate. I feel like I was nervous that people would be like, well, that's a whatever da-da-da-da scientific name, and I'd be like, ah, but because sometimes plant people do that. But no, everybody's been friendly and just sharing their love of birds.
6: The most beautiful part of birding for me is actually getting to know the birds right around me, their behavior, where they live, what they do in the spring, what they do in the fall, who shows up next. So just start looking.
5: The natural world is magical. And these other creatures that we share the world with, oh, they have their own lives and they're so beautiful. And yesterday I saw a little sparrow making her nest. And I was like, it just filled my heart up. It just filled my heart with so much joy because I want to share the world with these other creatures. It would be boring without them. And we'd lose something.
4: You see the diagonal branch here? Right above it, there's a horizontal branch. It's sitting behind the horizontal branch. Nice chestnut cap, black line through the eye, no streaks on the breast, and has a song that sounds like chip, chip, chip, chip, chip, chip, chip. Therefore, chipping sparrow.
7: I'm Denver Holt from the Owl Research Institute in Charleville, Montana. And we have several long-term studies located mostly in Montana, but also in Alaska on snowy owls. At least in our area, they seem like they're trending downward for the last 10 years. Reasons I'm not sure of, but they do follow lemming population cycles or population fluctuation. So whatever happens with lemmings will affect the snowy owls. I've been involved in the bird watching guiding business for a long time, and I've guided for the biggest nature tour company in the world out of Austin, Texas, and it's an enormous industry. It's a kind of a benign industry in the sense that low impact on the environment, lots of people and interest not just bird watching but also conservation.
4: My name is Walter Weche. I live in Bondurant, Wyoming. The blackback woodpecker especially is drawn to areas that have burned recently. And so since that is generally a rare habitat, and there's a great blue heron flying in front of us, since that's a rare habitat, it's a bird that is often not seen and people want to see because birders like to see new birds. So it's an opportunity then to show people this unusual bird, but also talk a little bit about the factors that allow it to persist in the Western landscape. People have a better understanding of how natural systems work and how forest management can lower fire risks or improve wildlife habitat conditions. I think that can maybe contribute or at least be aware of what's going on and maybe in some small way affect how our lands are managed.
8: Melissa Rom, I'm one of the founders of the festival with my husband David. Birds need more attention out here. Everyone loves to see the big mammals, but the birds are just as amazing. And we want to bring attention to the birds and the conservation issues that they're facing. Raptors especially face multiple threats from development, their prey species declining, their habitat changing. Even lead poisoning is a big issue for raptors. Insects all over the world are in decline, and that in turn affects many, many songbirds, and even some small raptors like kestrels.
4: Is that a kestrel?
9: Back up.
10: Flies like
9: yeah, it's a kestrel. Yeah. I just heard a call too.
4: Well, I had it just on top of that tree there. Somebody's got a spotting.
9: Okay, nice.
11: I'm David Rom. I'm the founder of the Jackson Hole Birding Festival. We've seen some sharp-shinned hawks, western tanagers, pronghorn, beautiful wildflowers through here. Last year was about 167 participants. This year we had about 160 participants. And to come here in the greater Yellowstone, you know, our saying is bird wild, because you get the birds and you get the wild. And there isn't really any other place like this. I mean, people were looking at a moose today, and then a western tanager, and then a bullock's oriole, and a black bear. It's just a special place.
12: I'm Patty Galley, and I'm one of Denver Audubon's master birders. It's an official title. I got a certificate. I took a year-long intense class. I've led field trips. I've given speeches. I've done the whole thing, festivals, you name it. I've done a little bit of everything. We lived for many years in apartments, and we finally moved into a house. My bedroom was in the back, in the backyard, and there were trees galore, and I saw my first bird, or spark bird, which was a blue jay. And that's what did it for me. After that, I was hooked. There's still birds on my bucket list, but my favorite birds is the bird that I see at the moment. All of a sudden, that's exciting, and then I'm always looking for the next bird, the next festival, the next habitat, the next state to go and bird in. Birds are really interesting. They're exciting. Each of them can do something different. And so I think we marvel at that all the time. And now when we see that our birds are in trouble, it's really important that our conservation, our education is top of the list.
13: That one green tree out there, 10 feet from the top, there's a bird on the left-hand side. He looks dark.
2: This story was produced by Wyoming Public Radio's Hannah Haberman. Cheatgrass. The invasive weed can make areas burn more frequently. Up next on Open Spaces, we learn why that matters.

0: Supporters include the Fitzgerald Foundation for Children, providing children the help, protection, and support they need to grow up in a safe and happy environment, urging parents to always use proper child restraints in vehicles.
1: Welcome back to Open Spaces from Wyoming Public Radio. I'm Camila Kadalska. Cheatgrass, the purplish, frondy, invasive weed, costs tens of millions in agricultural losses each year as it chokes out native plants. When it really takes over, it can also make areas burn more frequently. That's a concern in the Bighorn Basin near Thermopolis. The sagebrush sea there used to burn every 30 to 40 years, but now some spots are burning every 5 years or so. Nancy Fleming is the Wind River Bighorn Basin District Invasive Annual Grass Coordinator for UW.
2: I usually tell folks I work with, I'm the cheatgrass lady.
1: She talked to Wyoming Public Radio's Nikki Ouellette in a pasture of sagebrush, prickly pear, and invading weeds at the northern end of the burn scar from last year's Red Canyon fire.
2: Yeah, so what we're looking at right now is an ecosystem of our sagebrush mixed in with our bunchgrass community, but what we see is actually a higher invasion of cheatgrass within this system. So we have cheatgrass that's slowly come into this system and invaded it. We don't see much inner space, so typically we would see more dirt on the ground here, more inner space between species, but that inner space has been taken over by cheatgrass and Japanese brome. So that's how this has changed this landscape. And it's quite scary in the sense of fire, because when fire comes through a system that has sagebrush, it burns a lot hotter and it causes more damage to our perennial species, our sagebrush species, than a traditional grassland fire would. It's just one lightning strike away to burn and virtually, you know, eliminate this species for at least a 20 to 30 period of time until we can reestablish that species back into the ecosystem.
3: So these invasive annual grasses, how are they so successful at invading like a sagebrush ecosystem where there are perennials that kind of have a leg up on them in terms of growing roots?
2: Our perennial grasses, they start feeling good growing in early spring and summer, versus these guys are growing, they're germinating in the winter and they're the first thing to green up in the spring. So they're taking all of that resource, that water, that nutrient, and they're the first things that's sucking it all up for, you know, their one purpose to produce seed. And then, you know, they're dying. So what's left for our perennial species is not much. So cheatgrass really kind of creates almost a drought state, even if there's not a drought that we're facing, because they're taking all of those resources before our perennial species get a chance. And so they start suppressing these species, and that's where we start to see cheatgrass have that competitive edge, because our good guys aren't feeling good. They're being, you know, cheated out of what makes them grow. And so that's how cheatgrass does what it does.
3: You said it's filling in the space between these healthier, wetter plants that would repel fire. But now, like if you drive your truck and it's like got a hot engine or something, it catches the grass fire. That's why you're going to see those shorter intervals between wildfires.
2: Yeah, exactly. So this grass, our invasive annual grasses, just like you said, you know, they are greening up earlier in the season and then they dry out very quickly. So they're, you know, dry out, cure out by June. And so that fine fuel load is just hanging out all over the landscape. And so that's what helps carry these fires in this area.
3: I mean, this is happening around the state already. Cheatgrass was the focus of several different initiatives from the governor. The feds are really into mitigating cheatgrass. What can we do to block its advances or eradicate it?
2: So when we're talking about cheatgrass and Japanese brome, you know, those are species that we're not going to eradicate. They're part of our system. So it is a management effort. And that's why work that we're doing here in the Bighorn Basin in the state of Wyoming is so critical in this proactive approach. We're working in areas that still have a good understory, our perennial species, to where we're going in with treatments like herbicide that have a more long-term control on these species to hopefully eliminate, target the seed production of these invasive annual grasses, and then eliminate that seed source that's in the seed bank. These cheatgrass seeds are viable in the ground for 6 years. So the idea is that hopefully we can get into that area and put at least two treatments down and eliminate that seed source and that cheatgrass from the system, allow our perennials to feel good again, get vigorous, be productive, produce seed, and be able to compete against the cheatgrass. What we're trying to do is build these more healthy, resilient plant communities.
3: A fire like the Red Canyon that came through the area right near us, would that be hot enough to kill all the seeds in the seed bank?
2: So actually, the really awesome thing about these perennial grasses is they've adapted to fire, right? Because they're typically used to fire in longer spans than what they're seeing now, but the seed itself can withstand fire to a certain extent, and it's very viable in the ground for a very long time. So if this fire comes through, it's not completely, we lost all our perennial in that area. They have those adaptations to fire that helps them come back.
3: The invasive grasses, like specifically cheatgrass, Japanese brome, do we know where they came from?
2: They both came from Eurasia. So they are not native to North America. And because of that, they have these invasive qualities. They don't have anything that's a predator to it. And so it comes into this system, and it, especially here in the West, with the type of ecosystem we have, the drier climate, it really thrives here.
3: And how did they get here?
2: So they got here in the late 1800s is kind of when we first saw reports of these species in our states, and they've just slowly made their way from the coast inward. When folks were making their way to the Americas, they were using these grasses almost as packing peanuts for their dishes or goods, or, you know, if they were bringing over like hay for animals, that cheatgrass and Japanese brome was intermixed with that, and that's how this species of grass came to the Americas.
3: We've been talking about cheatgrass and what it does to the landscape in terms of fire regimes, but there are other ways, other impacts that it has to the land.
2: So cheatgrass, for a long time, folks just thought it was a plant issue, but it's much more than that. It affects our quality and quantity of forage out in the landscapes for our wildlife and our livestock. It increases this wildfire risk and competes with perennial vegetation out in the landscape, which is the backbone to Wyoming's productive, healthy rangelands. And so I like to say that it's an ecological issue, it's an economic issue, and it is a cultural issue, because truly what makes Wyoming so great, cheatgrass and Japanese brome, these invasive annual grasses, truly threaten that in what makes Wyoming so wonderful.
1: That was Nancy Fleming, an expert on cheatgrass invasion in the Bighorn Basin.

0: Wildfire season isn't just around the corner. It's already here. By the second week of May, Teton County experienced its largest spring wildfire to date. This summer's forecast is hotter and drier. That has homeowners looking for ways to up their fireproofing game. Some are getting a bit creative, tapping some of the Teton's hungriest four-legged creatures in a win for both wildfire mitigation and conservation. KHOL's Jenna McMurtry reports from a backyard on the west side of the Tetons.
1: That's the sound of Poppy munching on a shrub on the bank of the Henry's Fork River in eastern Idaho. She's on the clock.
2: Some of them will get up on their hind legs, but Poppy's an old girl. She's not motivated enough to to do that, but
1: Poppy's a brown and black goat, and she's in good company. Caleb Slade takes care of her and around 40 other goats.
2: And her three babies are Glitter, Glitz, and Glam, which you can see preening themselves right over there.
1: But they're not just pets. These does and kids are the new hires at the Goat Guy LLC. Slade charges roughly $600 for his goats to clear an acre on properties around the Tetons. This homeowner wants to thin their backyard of hound's tongue, the weed with Velcro-like seeds that clings to clothes.
2: They did so well that they ate themselves out of a job there, which is good.
1: Their main objective is eating away at invasive weeds and grasses. Dry foliage around a home means more fire fuel. That's according to Teton County's wildfire prevention specialist, Bobby Clausen.
3: We really don't want to see vegetation right next to our windows or doorways.
1: The same goes for branches. And as it turns out, goats like both a lot. Part of Clausen's job involves visiting homes and giving advice on how to improve their odds of staving off a wildfire.
3: You know, when we were all growing up with Smokey Bear, we were like, only you can prevent forest fires. And we kind of just got this notion in our head that the wildfires are just big burning trees. But 70% of all wildfires are actually in grass and shrublands and not necessarily in forests.
1: That's especially since 2025, when Teton County officials designated all private lands a high fire risk, not just the edges of town.
3: We're like a little donut hole in the middle of public lands. So anything people want to do to be hardier and just acknowledge that we live in a fire-adapted community.
1: Though she says there might be one downside.
3: What if they eat your favorite begonias?
1: Slade does that troubleshooting on a regular basis. Steering the goats around a client's property is a big part of his job.
2: Go into the app. It's a no-fence app.
1: What's most unique about Slade's business is he doesn't move the goats with barbed wire or electric fences like most ranchers. His fences are virtual.
2: The app is pretty cool because you can then go in and select the individual pasture. So right now I've got two active pastures.
1: Each of the adult goats are fitted with a collar that comes with a sensor. Slade draws a boundary on an app on his phone.
2: And you can kind of see it looks a little bit like West Virginia. It's got some funky shapes to it.
1: If a goat gets too close to the edge, it gets a little shock.
2: As the goat gets closer to the boundary, it will give them a tone, starting at a low pitch, ascending. And as it gets to that high pitch, if they don't listen to it, it will give them electric pulse. Very similar to like a dog collar.
1: Virtual fences are a win for conservationists. It means less barbed wire for wildlife to get tangled up in. And for Slade, it's less labor intensive. Plus,
2: it allows goats to be goats.
1: This technology has been slow to take off in the United States. Sparse cell towers have made for spotty service that can be blocked by mountains. But lately, satellite is helping to improve access. It's also expensive. For 40 collars, Slade would have paid upwards of $10,000. But thanks to a grant from two conservation organizations, Slade was able to pull it off this year. And while fire fuel-eating goats aren't exactly new, the way Caleb's doing it is treading in new territory.
2: People kind of look at me weird when I say that we've got virtual fences and that we run goats. but when they start thinking about it and we start talking about it, there's a lot of really good response to it.
1: In many ways, he's feeding two birds at once as he breaks new ground in both fire mitigation and conservation. This year is also a bit of a test. He's still figuring out the best way to train the goats and determining which are primed for work and which are better off as pets. For KHOL News, I'm Jenna McMurtry.
0: Can wildlife and recreators really coexist? We'll find out on Open Spaces.

0: Support comes from CLB, an architecture and interior design firm with a global reach, operating from studios located in the inspiring landscape of the Rocky Mountain West. CLB, inspired by place.
1: Welcome back to Open Spaces. A new study reveals that recreators and wildlife can coexist on Jackson's popular trails. That's based on nearly 2 million photos taken over 2 years around a popular area of the Bridger-Teton National Forest. Cameras captured images of hikers, cross-country skiers, and mountain bikers on the Cache and Game Creek trails near town to see how deer, elk, moose, and bears react. KHOL's Jenna McMurtry sat down with one of the study's primary authors, Courtney Larson, a researcher based in Lander with the Nature Conservancy.
2: Neighbors to Nature, it looks at the relationship between recreation, wildlife, but also targeted management of these areas that are close to like highly trafficked recreation areas and trails. What were you guys hoping to learn from this research?
3: I think we really wanted to get a really robust view of what was happening with recreation and wildlife use in a place kind of across seasons and for several years to really get a solid data set that we felt a lot of these kind of studies that look at recreation and wildlife do more of a snapshot of sampling over the course of one summer. And those are really valuable and we need those. But I think being able to look across seasons and across several years gives us a lot more confidence in the data and the patterns that we're seeing.
2: The report says you guys took 1.89 million photos across 9,885 days. That's just incredible. How do you make sense of such a large data set?
3: So we have a whole, you know, we have a whole database of every single detection of a person or an animal from those photos, tagged by its location and its date. So season and time of day. You know, you can do a lot with that, but the kind of two main things that we looked at were spatial patterns of wildlife use and then temporal, so like daily activity patterns of wildlife. We're able to divide our locations into areas that had low levels of human use and high levels of human use and see if the way that wildlife are behaving at those points is different. And from that, we can kind of infer that there could be some effect of people's activity on the way that animals are using that space.
2: What did the data tell you?
3: So we saw that in places where there was higher human use, we saw lower use by elk. And that was especially true in the winter and spring seasons, which is when elk are using that area that we did the study in. I think the interesting part, too, is that a big chunk of the area where we did this study is in a winter closure area for elk. And so there really should not have been a lot of people in these areas during the winter and spring. And yet we still saw that the elk were responding to the limited level of human disturbance that was present during those seasons. So I think it emphasizes the importance of the seasonal closures, that, you know, they are sensitive. And so, you know, we need to be cognizant of our impacts, especially in those winter and spring seasons. We actually saw some, you know, positive effects. So basically like overlap of high levels of human use and wildlife habitat use. And then, you know, the other species, we didn't really see a like statistically significant effect. So, you know, we conclude from that this is an area that despite its high levels of human use, it's being used by a really diverse suite of wildlife as well. And so that's something that is really cool for people that are out there recreating to know that despite all the people and dogs that are there, there's still a really intact wildlife community that uses that area. So even if you're not seeing them while you're out there recreating, they're there using the trails and using the area. It might just be at a time of day when you're not there or you're just, you know, they're good at hiding in plain sight.
2: Is this a sign that, hey, maybe we're doing okay? Maybe we're balancing all three of those things, wildlife, human, conservation?
3: I think it's a really good sign that we saw this intact wildlife community using this area alongside all of the human use. So I think it definitely speaks to the habitat value that this area has. It's clearly providing really excellent resources for wildlife. At the same time, we don't know what the wildlife use of this area was like a few decades ago, you know, before recreation really took off in the way that it has.
2: I'm wondering, on the flip side, we know that elk are the most perhaps impacted. What types of recreation did the study find is more impactful on wildlife?
3: We did see stronger responses to the hiking or foot traffic activities than mountain biking, which is somewhat surprising. I feel like the previous scientific research on this is really mixed. You know, we kind of a lot of people expect that mountain biking will have a stronger impact because of the speed. People are just going a lot faster, covering more ground. I hope that our findings are not held up to say mountain biking has no impact, because I don't think that's true. I think all activities have some level of impact.
1: That was Kate Schwal's Jenna McMurtry speaking to Courtney Larson about a new study that found how recreators and wildlife coexist on popular trails near Jackson. Thank you for listening to Open Spaces. The entire show and all the stories you heard here can be found on our website at wyomingpublicmedia.org. 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And we post all our stories on the station's social media platforms. Those include Facebook, Instagram, YouTube, X, and Blue Sky. Nikki Woulette and I edited this episode. Hannah Haberman was our audio producer. Jacob Hoffman is our digital producer, and Cody Hume, our social media manager. Open Spaces is a production of Wyoming Public Radio News.
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12: There's got to be something that we in Congress do, but we can only get something done if the executive branch engages.
13: President Trump and congressional Republicans are managing growing tensions between themselves.
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13: I'm I'm Ilse Chang.
14: And I'm Scott Detrow. After widespread layoffs, a lot of tech workers are making big career moves.
15: This time it was a little bit harder in a way because now I had to compete with people who had 5, 6, 7 years of experience.
13: Also, there's mounting evidence suggesting that GLP-1 drugs also help reduce cancer risk.
16: Some of these pathways will lead to weight loss, but other pathways will lead to reduction in inflammation.
14: And South Africa rolls out a new HIV drug that could dramatically cut infection rates.
13: Those stories and more after this news.
17: Live from NPR News in Washington, I'm Ryland Barton. A federal judge in Rhode Island has struck down several policies that limited legal immigration. As NPR's Jimena Bustillo reports, it's the latest setback for efforts to slow down the processing of applications from people already in the U.S.
18: In his opinion, Judge John McConnell Jr. says recent policy changes place the lives of, quote, countless individuals on hold solely by virtue of their countries of birth. About 6 months ago, the administration paused the processing of any immigration application from citizens of the 39 countries with travel restrictions to the U.S. This includes work permit renewals, visas, green cards, and citizenship applications. The administration has justified its policies by saying more vetting needs to be done. Other federal judges have ordered the administration to process the applications for a select group of immigrants who have joined various lawsuits. Jimena Bustillo, NPR News.
17: President Trump says he wants his new acting director of national intelligence to cut the office, which has already been significantly scaled back during his second term. Trump says the size of the office has been, quote, way too high for way too long, and if Bill Pulte cuts it, he wouldn't mind. President Trump says Pulte will stay in the acting position, depending on how long it takes to get his successor confirmed. The president says he's considering 5 people, but hasn't named them yet. Africa could surpass the size of the biggest Ebola outbreak ever recorded. That's according to a new analysis from the U.S. Centers for Disease Control and Prevention. NPR's Rob Stein has the story.
19: The CDC estimates the outbreak of Ebola currently underway in the Democratic Republic of Congo and Uganda could cause more than 20,000 cases. That would rival the outbreak that started in West Africa in 2014, killing 11,000 people. But the CDC says the outbreak could be contained if more people are isolated after being exposed to the virus to limit the spread. Despite the grave situation in Africa, the CDC estimates the risk to the U.S. remains low. Rob Stein, NPR News.
17: U.S. employers added jobs in May for the third month in a row. NPR's Scott Horsley reports the unemployment rate held steady at 4.3%.
20: In a sign the labor market is finding its footing, U.S. employers added 172,000 jobs last month. Job gains for March and April were also revised upwards. Much of the hiring in May was in restaurants and local government. Healthcare, which has been a steady source of job growth, added another 35,000 jobs last month. Construction companies also added workers in May, while banks and insurance companies cut jobs. The share of people working or looking for work held steady during the month, and the labor force grew slightly. Average wages in May were up 3.4% from a year ago. That may not be enough, though, to keep pace with rising prices. We'll get an update on May's inflation rate next week. Scott Horsley, NPR News, Washington.
17: The U.S. stock market had its worst day since October as a sell-off in big tech companies weighed down the broader market. This is NPR.
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11: For Wyoming Public Radio News, I'm Melody Edwards. A final decision by the Laramie County Commissioners on a proposed workforce housing development in Cheyenne was delayed. Iron Guard Workforce Housing wants to build up to 800 modular housing units that could house up to 5,600 people. Wyoming News Now's Akili Bonner reports.
22: Commission Chairman Gunnar Malm says those with the project have asked for the process to be pushed back. As Malm states, he hears some internal kinks need to be worked out first. What this means now is the topic will show back up at the next commissioner meeting for further talks and the vote, complete with another chance for the public to speak.
23: Because of that, we felt that it was best to hold the public hearing when we were actually going to consider and make a determination on the action.
22: According to Malm, this permit only looks to bring about 200 RV spaces to the location.
23: It's not for the full workforce housing project that they intend to do. They will likely have to annex the land to access city services to be able to accommodate that.
0: The next commissioner's meeting will be June 16th, where if the permit is approved, the process will happen again, but this time for a site plan. Reporting from Cheyenne, Because Local Matters, I'm Akili Bonner, Wyoming News Now.
1: Wyoming's Joint Education Committee gathered testimony and public comment this week about artificial intelligence in schools. The Department of Education said it's currently trying to encourage ethical, productive use of AI in classrooms. But as Fred Hollingshead of Cowboy State Virtual Academy testified, putting anything into state statute could be difficult.
2: I can't imagine what you would legislate, because by the time you legislate it come next March, I mean, we're talking 10 months from now, who knows what we're going to be in the middle of with AI.
1: When it came time to order draft bills, no legislator asked for AI-specific legislation. Committee members could ask for draft bills at later meetings, but they won't have any drafts to consider when they meet next in August. In weather, a high fire danger warning is in effect in central Wyoming between Casper and Riverton through Saturday night. This is Wyoming Public Radio News.
14: It's All Things Considered from NPR News. I'm Scott Detrow in Washington.
3: And I'm Elsa Chang in Culver City, California. Well, after delays, infighting, and more delays, the Senate voted early this morning to fund ICE and Border Patrol until the end of President Trump's term. This could have been easy for Republicans, but it turned into a protracted fight between Senate Republicans and the president. Congressional reporter Sam Greenglass and White House correspondent Franco Ordonez have been reporting on how things got so complicated. Hello to both of you.
24: Hello, Elsa.
25: Hey, Elsa.
3: Hey. Okay, so this immigration bill passed, even though there were some Republicans threatening that they would not vote for it because they had separate concerns about one of President Trump's personal priorities, this separate fund that would compensate people claiming that they were victimized by the government, right? So Sam, can you just talk about what does all of this infighting say about Republicans right now? What do you think?
25: So there's always been this small camp of Republicans willing to criticize the president. What I think this blow up did is reveal maybe more widespread frustrations below the surface. Mm. And it also tested how far those frustrated members are actually willing to go to push back. These tensions were already simmering as Trump started endorsing primary opponents to incumbent members of his own party this spring. But the thought of taxpayers possibly compensating January 6 rioters may have been a breaking point for a broader swath of lawmakers who lived through that day. Retiring Republican Senator Tom Tillis of North Carolina also said the fund was a political liability.
26: You're exposing every one of our members who are in cycle to having to deal with this between today and Election Day, and that makes no sense for something that the DOJ says they're not moving forward with.
25: And so we saw a new group of detractors emerge, like Dan Sullivan of Alaska and John Husted of Ohio. What did they have in common? They're among the most vulnerable Republicans this fall. So not only did this anti-weaponization fund almost jeopardize a top priority of Trump in terms of immigration funding, it could also endanger Republicans' ability to hold on to control of Congress.
3: So if Trump knew that this was going to be a problem, even for his own party, why do it?
27: Well, I mean, as we've seen and as we've reported, Trump's focus has been on other things, not on the legislation necessary, but on the retribution. I mean, he's never really been a consensus builder. Even in his first campaign, he went after Republicans almost as much as he did Democrats. But for this to happen now, before the midterms, I do think is revealing, and it just demonstrates how Congress is not a priority for Trump.
3: Huh. Well, speaking of the midterms, we have heard over and over again that Republicans need Trump to focus on the economy, right? So, Franco, what do you think? Has President Trump been doing that?
27: Well, I mean, he says he is, and his aides say he is, and they cite his tax policies, his trade work, his drug pricing efforts. But he's also been traveling a bit, and there's also been so much attention on Iran, and also these legacy items like the White House ballroom, fixing the reflecting pool. I mean, really, he's been more interested in building things, kind of a physical legacy rather than a policy legacy. And I would say Americans have noticed. I mean, polls show people are souring on the president's handling of the economy, including some Republicans. And it's really not hard to see why. I mean, because gas prices continue to rise to now more than $4 a gallon. Stuff's expensive.
25: And that is frustrating to some Republicans in Congress. Senator Bill Cassidy of Louisiana, he went on the floor this week and chastised Trump for not spending his energy trying to do things like lower the cost of health care.
28: Mr. President Trump,
4: Get engaged.
3: Okay, so it's clear that some congressional Republicans are pretty frustrated, but is this a sign of something more? Like, do you think this could be the beginning of a lame duck period for President Trump?
27: I mean, maybe, but I think it's a little early to say that. I would actually, though, say that I think Trump looks at Congress as kind of existing in this perpetual lame duck period. I mean, he's often criticizing Congress for moving too slow, for not being loyal enough, for failing to pass his priorities. I mean, really much of his second term has been about expanding his executive power so that he could bypass Congress.
25: Yeah, and Congress has relinquished a lot of that power willingly, though Trump still does technically need Congress just next week. The Foreign Intelligence Surveillance Act, or FISA, is expiring, and it is up to Congress to reauthorize it, something that Trump wants.
3: Right. So Trump still needs Congress. But Franco, does it seem like President Trump is hearing some of this pushback from some congressional Republicans, like actually acknowledging what they're saying?
27: I mean, to a degree. I mean, one example, take the resistance to Trump's pick to lead national intelligence. Republicans have raised concerns that Bill Pulte has no intelligence experience and is known more as a Trump attack dog. Trump was actually asked about that pushback, and he said that Pulte was not going to be a permanent choice. That said, you know, there's really nothing stopping Trump from keeping Pulte in that acting role indefinitely. I mean, he did that a lot in his first administration. So, yes, he's paying attention, and yes, he's responding when he's forced to. But I'll just add, it is a rare occurrence and also limited in scope.
3: Okay. But then I guess my question is, are these tensions just another example of, you know, a momentary conflict within the party that eventually resolves when Republicans remember, oh, yeah, Trump is really, really popular with the party's base?
25: Yeah, I do wonder, though, as members turn from this primary season to the November election, will more of them reevaluate whether loyalty to the president continues to be worth it? Though there was so much talk from Republicans about reining in this anti-weaponization fund, and a significant number did support amendments to do that. But when those amendments failed and push came to shove, they signed off on the immigration funding legislation anyway, and Trump got what he wanted.
27: You know, it's pretty common for lawmakers to reevaluate their loyalty before the general election. But I mean, like so many times before, Trump has been counted out only to emerge as influential as ever. I mean, he was written off after the 2020 election and after the January 6th riots. I mean, frankly, a lot could change in the next few months, especially if the war ends and gas prices go down. I mean, Trump could be looking at a much better political situation if the economy improves, and so would his influence.
3: That is NPR White House correspondent Franco Ordonez and NPR congressional reporter Sam Greenglass. Thank you to both of you.
27: Thank you.
25: You're welcome.
14: The tech industry and its workforce have faced wave after wave of layoffs in the past 2 years, and perhaps no place is feeling the pain more than Seattle. According to data from the U.S. Census Bureau, before the post-pandemic layoffs started in 2022, 15% of Seattle's labor force worked in tech, a higher share than any other major U.S. city. From member station KUOW, Monica Nicholsberg spoke with workers driven out of tech and into unexpected places.
5: When Brett Burden went from working in his family's pack and ship store to handling crisis communication for Microsoft,
6: it felt awesome. It felt like I had finally gotten like a real big boy job that paid a lot more and felt real and big and important.
5: Then the pandemic happened. Burden was part of Microsoft's contractor army, legions of workers hired by third parties that are often the first to go in a layoff. He spent a year looking for a new gig before landing another contractor role for Microsoft. But in 2023, Microsoft, Amazon, and other tech companies laid off more than 200,000 workers, claiming they needed to correct for overhiring during the pandemic. That included Burden.
6: This time it was a little bit harder in a way because now I had to compete with people who had 5, 6, 7 years of experience, people who had computer science degrees. I'd never graduated college. I was pretty low on the totem pole.
5: The layoffs continued in the years that followed as tech companies looked to free up billions in capital to build data centers. Burden decided it was time for a hard pivot.
6: Yeah, so this is the sheet metal shop. This is going to be the all the apprentices working on building ductwork. You got all the tools, forklifts. In the back, there's welding and stuff.
5: He started training to become an HVAC technician. It's a field in high demand thanks to the data center boom. He says he chose it in part because it feels like a safer bet than tech.
6: I'd like to see a drone go through a ceiling and fix an air handler or work with the really minute details while computing pressure charges and electrical flow while we're 10 feet up in the air. There's no way they can automate that.
5: So is Learn a Trade the new Learn to Code? Some seem to think so. Enrollment in two-year vocational programs has increased almost 20% since 2020. Meanwhile, overall undergraduate computer science enrollment is declining. Burden says he loves working with his hands, and he makes more money than he did in tech. But for others, this rapidly changing labor market can mean falling off the career ladder. Daniel DiPaolo has been through multiple layoffs despite 20 years of experience as a software engineer. The one that hurt the most was Sports Illustrated, where he said he got good benefits and pay as a developer.
7: I was like, wow, this is great, and maybe I could support a family, maybe have a second kid and live some sort of ideal American dream or something like that.
5: But after that layoff, and then another, and then a high-stress job he ended up quitting, DiPaolo left tech. Today, he's driving a shuttle bus for Microsoft. His passengers are the type of people DiPaolo once called peers.
7: I sometimes have a conversation, and they're usually kind of surprised when I tell them that I'm a software engineer.
5: He's considered trying to get back into tech, but he's worried artificial intelligence will make coding obsolete. Whether that's already starting to happen remains an open question.
8: AI is certainly part of the story.
5: Lisa Simon is chief economist at Revelio Labs, a workforce intelligence firm that crunches the numbers on the labor market.
8: I do think any AI impacts we're seeing in tech so far are anticipatory effects.
5: She says there's not strong evidence companies are replacing workers with AI, but they're betting they will be able to, or at least make their current workers more productive. That means more layoffs and a slowdown in hiring.
8: Even though we're not fully really seeing these like increases in productivity just yet.
5: Simon says it's difficult to measure just how much work is being handed over to AI, but the possibility is impacting the decisions that tech companies and workers are making today. For NPR News, I'm Monica Nicholsberg in Seattle.
14: And a note, Microsoft is a financial supporter of NPR.

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3: 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Coming up, the United States is throwing a big 250th birthday party this summer. Planning between two groups has become highly politicized. That story coming up in about 10 minutes right here on Wyoming Public Radio.
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5: This is National Native News. I'm Jill Freitas. A major conservation project near the Oregon town of Florence has achieved its goal, connecting a large swath of restored farmland to the ocean. The Suislaw Estuary is a 217-acre expanse that's expected to accommodate the return of salmon, lamprey, and native plants as it transforms with the tides. KLCC's Brian Bull reports.
6: On a cool, misty morning at the estuary, Dan Kirk waves a burning bundle of sage as they walk through an old dairy farm site called the Waite Ranch. Kirk is the restoration manager for the Confederated Tribes of Coos, Lower Umpqua, and Siuslaw Indians.
7: I've been blessing the site almost daily. We really care about this project and just putting as much intention and good thoughts and good feelings and gratitude as much as we can.
6: Besides the tribes, members of the Siuslaw Watershed Council and the Mackenzie River Trust gather to witness something historic. Margaret Treadwell of the Mackenzie River Trust watched a towering excavator crawl towards an earthen levee. They held back the Siuslaw River from the estuary.
8: It's really exciting. I have never seen a levee breach before.
6: After the excavator broke apart the levee, brackish water surged in immediately. People cheered. Chief Doug Barrett of the Confederated Tribes of the Coos, Lower Umpqua, and Siuslaw Indians watched as the reformed farmland became submerged.
9: I kind of got goosebumps. It's been a long time coming.
6: The restoration work took nearly 3 years and $15 million. Barrett shared its new name.
9: Now it's called Haiichiktatu. Haiichiktatu is the heart of the river. And so this is a pretty awesome place now to call our home. Just awesome to see the water coming in, knowing that the salmon and lamprey could come in here and hide from all of our predators. It's a pretty good feeling.
6: 4 hours later, a contingent of tribal council members arrived in Lottie, a 32-foot-long canoe. After crossing through the mouth of the newly opened channel, the group sprinkled tobacco and tule seeds into the water. Jesse Beers, the cultural stewardship manager for the Confederated Tribes of Coos, Lower Umpqua, and Siuslaw Indians, lowered the remains of a salmon into the currents.
10: When we were in the channel there, almost brought tears to my eyes, returned some salmon remains to let the salmon people know that it's a good place to come again and fatten up and be healthy, and it's just an amazing experience.
6: For National Native News, I'm Brian Bull at the Siuslaw Estuary in Florence, Oregon.
5: The White House has nominated a citizen of the Klamath Tribes to lead the Indian Health Service. The nomination comes after more than a year without a Senate-confirmed director at the agency responsible for providing health care to Native communities across the country. The White House this week nominated Mark Cruz of Oregon to serve as director of the Indian Health Service. If confirmed by the Senate, Cruz would oversee an agency that provides health care services to approximately 2.8 million American Indians and Alaska Natives through federal, tribal, and urban health programs. The nomination was announced June 1st. Cruz currently serves as Senior Advisor to Health and Human Services Secretary Robert F. Kennedy Jr. on Native health issues. He became one of the highest-ranking Native officials in the department after being sworn into the position last year. Native health advocates say the nominations is significant because the Indian Health Service has operated without a permanent director since January of 2025. The agency continues to face challenges, including workforce shortages, aging facilities, and growing health care demands in tribal communities. I'm Jill Freitas.

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2: 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A high fire danger warning is in effect in central Wyoming and Cheyenne. The Cheyenne area is also under a fire watch. Elsewhere, expect a dry, warm evening. Lows just down into the upper 40s and low 50s.
0: From NPR News, this is All Things Considered. I'm Scott Detrow.
4: And I'm Juana Summers. Indie rock fans of the early aughts, this song was probably on your playlist. That's Death Cab for Cutie off of their 2003 career-defining album, Transatlanticism. So much has changed since then. The band spent much of 2023 on tour, marking the 20th anniversary of that album and the Postal Service's Give Up.
5: For us to go on tour at this point, we're playing songs I wrote when I was 20 and songs I wrote when I was 47.
4: That's Ben Gibbard, Death Cab's frontman.
5: Playing all that material, I was really taken with how I just don't feel that way anymore, and that if I were to have had some of those experiences at this age, I would have written about them very differently.
4: The band is out with their 11th studio album. It's called I Built You a Tower.
6: I built you a tower, a tower in my mind, a place that no one else.
4: Gibbard started writing the album in between tours when he was also going through a separation and eventual divorce.
5: I didn't want to write about it by kind of taking it out and disassembling it in front of the general public. It was far more interesting to just sit with the fallout of it and write about it from a place of trying to make some sense of it for myself.
4: When I spoke with Ben Gibbard, he told me he didn't want to write a breakup album.
5: There have been a number of kind of high-profile, quote-unquote, breakup records that have come out in recent years, and so many of them are just so breathtakingly poorly written that I just felt like I didn't want to attempt to do an elevated version of something like that.
4: Yeah.
5: And not only because, you know, I think that breakup records also, they tend to be kind of the purview of kind of younger people who are writing from a similar position than I was when I was writing songs on transatlanticism, you know. I think that what makes great breakup records is an acerbic kind of quality and an anger that I just didn't feel, and I just didn't feel appropriate writing from.
4: The opening lyric on your album is Please Forgive Me from the song Full of Stars. Please.